0: delightful Ballet of the Chicks in Their Shells. All of that is just ahead on this week's CSO program. I'm Lisa Simeone.
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0: Leoš Janáček's Sinfonietta has its roots in a gymnastics competition. In 1925, the Czech composer was asked to write music for a massive outdoor celebration of young gymnasts, which would be held in Prague the next year. The goal of the event was to rouse national pride, especially after the founding of an independent Czechoslovakia in 1918. There were reportedly 40,000 athletes at this gathering, for which Janáček wrote a series of pealing fanfares. He later expanded them into the Sinfonietta and dedicated the piece to the Czech armed forces. There's another layer of inspiration to the Sinfonietta. At 72, Janáček was riding a creative streak, fueled partly by his infatuation with Kamila Stoslova, a much younger married woman. Janáček was also married, and their friendship remained platonic. But for more than a decade, he wrote her flattering letters and occasionally took her out on the town. One afternoon, they met for an outdoor band concert, which included several brass fanfares. It was upon hearing these that Janáček got the initial idea for his gymnastics music. Within a year, the five-movement Sinfonietta was complete. It begins and ends with the fanfares performed by an extra brass contingent of 13 players. The three interior movements were inspired by Slavic folk music. This isn't the rustic bohemian sound world of Dvorak or Smetana, but rather the jagged yet joyful style of Moravian folk song. To the uninitiated, the music seemed poorly orchestrated, but CSO program annotator and scholar-in-residence Philip Huscher writes that it's part of Janáček's, quote, confident, utterly individual voice, matched by his unexpected choices of harmonies and the daring cut of his melodies. We'll hear a 1970 recording for Angel Records. Seiji Ozawa leads the Chicago Symphony Orchestra in the Sinfonietta by Leoš Janáček.

The Sinfonietta by Leos Janacek. Seiji Ozawa led the Chicago Symphony Orchestra from a 1970 recording. In the decade before this release, Ozawa was particularly active in Chicago and served for 5 years as the Ravinia Festival's first music director. We'll turn next to Aaron Copland. In 1930, the American composer was staring down a deadline for a competition sponsored by RCA Victor. Unable to finish his intended music in time, Copland came up with an alternate plan. He took three dances from his vampire ballet, Grog, and repurposed them as the Dance Symphony. You heard that right. Copland wrote a vampire ballet. Grog was inspired by the 1921 German horror classic Nosferatu. The ballet's scenario included vampires, dancing corpses, and onstage coffins. Appropriately, parts of the symphony have a dark, expressionistic quality. The third movement turns violent and syncopated. The Dance Symphony won the RCA contest, bringing Copland $5,000 and his first big accolade. Morton Gould conducts the Chicago Symphony Orchestra in Aaron Copland's Dance Symphony.

The Dance Symphony by Aaron Copland. Morton Gould led the Chicago Symphony Orchestra in a 1965 recording for RCA. Coming up next, our dance theme continues with Three Waltzes and a Polka by Johann Strauss Jr. And later, Mussorgsky's Pictures at an Exhibition. I'm Lisa Simeone.

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1: You're listening to the Chicago Symphony Orchestra program. I'm Lisa Simeone. While Copland's Dance Symphony started out as ballet music, the waltzes and polkas of the Strauss family were created for the denizens of Imperial Vienna. We'll hear four dance numbers by Johann Strauss, Jr. First up is Wiener Blut, or Viennese Blood. The title implies Viennese culture, or spirit. It was composed in 1873 for a ball celebrating the wedding of Emperor Franz Joseph's eldest daughter to Prince Leopold of Bavaria. The ball's highlight came at midnight, when Strauss made his debut leading the Vienna Philharmonic. For many years, the Philharmonic avoided any connection to the Waltz King, not wishing to be associated with so-called light music. But Wiener Blut was an instant hit. One critic wrote that it was among Strauss's finest works, quote, a collection of genuine Viennese tunes full of melody and electrifying rhythm. Then we'll hear another waltz by Johann Strauss, Jr., Roses from the South. Its themes are drawn from his operetta, The Queen's Lace Handkerchief. Parts of the waltz are reflective in mood, but this being Strauss, the music builds to a splashy and thunderous conclusion. Fritz Reiner made two best-selling Strauss waltz recordings during his tenure with the CSO, including this 1960 RCA release. Soprano Elisabeth Schwarzkopf once said that when it came to Viennese waltz music, Reiner had the perfect mixture of Hungarian dash, military exactitude, and charm. This is Viennese Blood and Roses from the South by Johann Strauss, Jr., in performances by the Chicago Symphony Orchestra.

Viennese Blood, and Roses from the South by Johann Strauss Jr. Fritz Reiner led the Chicago Symphony Orchestra. Unlike his hundreds of dance pieces, Johann Strauss's operettas were mostly flops, with the exception of two, Die Fledermaus and Der Zigeunerbaron. The latter is set in an idealized version of Hungary. The story centers on an exiled Hungarian nobleman who returns to claim his rightful estate. He's slated to marry the uptight daughter of a pig farmer, but instead falls in love with a Roma girl. The Schatzwalzer, or Treasure Waltz, features several themes from the operetta. Our set concludes with the Thunder and Lightning Polka. This is Johann Strauss at his most illustrative, as he deploys a series of thunderous timpani rolls and cymbal crashes. Fritz Reiner leads the CSO in the Treasure Waltz from Der Zigeunerbaron,

0: The Thunder and Lightning Polka concludes a set of four dance numbers by Johann Strauss Jr. Before that, we heard the Treasure Waltz from Der Zigeunerbaron. Fritz Reiner led the Chicago Symphony Orchestra. Still to come, long before museum-goers took selfies in front of their favorite paintings, Mussorgsky portrayed himself walking through a gallery and looking at nearly a dozen different works of art. His pictures at an exhibition is next.
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0: This is the Chicago Symphony Orchestra program. I'm Lisa Simeone. So far this week, we've heard recordings led by Seiji Ozawa, Morton Gould, and Fritz Reiner. We'll conclude with Carlo Maria Giulini. He was once described by the New York Times as impossibly handsome and a purveyor of serene, sensually shaped performances. Giulini worked with the CSO for nearly 25 years and served as its first principal guest conductor from 1969 to 72. Among his recordings was an account of Mussorgsky's Pictures at an Exhibition in Ravel's sumptuous orchestration. Pictures was originally a piano suite. Mussorgsky composed it in 1874 as a tribute to his friend, the artist Victor Hartmann, who had died from an aneurysm at age 39. The composer takes listeners on a gallery tour of 10 of Hartmann's sketches, watercolors, and drawings. These are interspersed with a recurring promenade theme that represents the composer strolling from one canvas to the next. Mussorgsky once said that the promenade's broad, off-kilter theme reflected his own large physique. Several movements in Pictures refer to design sketches for drawings or paintings that Hartmann never lived to complete. The first sketch is Gnomus, inspired by Hartmann's design for a carved wood nutcracker. The ballet of the chicks in their shells represents two dancers modeling Hartmann's costumes of eggshells topped with feathers. And the finale, the Great Gate of Kiev, was Hartmann's unrealized entry into a competition for an entrance gate to Kiev. From a recording made in 1976 for Deutsche Grammophon, Carlo Maria Giulini leads the Chicago Symphony Orchestra in Pictures at an Exhibition, composed by Modeste Mussorgsky and orchestrated by Maurice Ravel.

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This broadcast was produced by Brian Wise, with assistance from Jiwon Sun and Frank Villela. Our series engineer is Charlie Post. Vanessa Moss is the executive producer. I'm Lisa Simeone.

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In 2024, composer Kevin Lau and his wife welcomed their new baby boy, Robin, to the world. Shortly thereafter, Robin was diagnosed with a rare disorder and needed a liver transplant. Lau's wife donated part of her liver to save their son's life. 6 months later, the whole family were finally able to go home. Lau said they felt relief and gratitude, but also battered and haunted by what they had endured. He wrote this music during that emotional time. From APM, American Public Media, this is Performance Today. I'm Valerie Kaler. On the way, the Poesis Quartet play a work they commissioned from Kevin Lau, a string quartet called Surfacing. A Mozart duet is also on the way from a concert in Athens, Georgia. Right now, some solo Mozart. Pianist Orly Shaham says Mozart experimented with audience manipulation. He would set up expectations and then totally thwart them in the most delightful ways possible. Orly Shaham plays the Allegretto, the third movement of Mozart's Sonata No. 18.

Orly Shaham is a big Mozart fan. She says Mozart was superhuman in what he was able to do, but that never comes across in music that is so human, so full of insight into our desires, fears, hopes, and intuitions. We heard her play the third movement from the Sonata No. 18 by Mozart. We've got more Mozart ahead this hour. From APM, American Public Media, this is Performance Today, taking you to concerts around the world. I'm Valerie Kaler. Composer Kevin Lau usually prefers to keep his artistic life and his personal life separate. But in 2024, that proved to be impossible. He and his wife had just welcomed their son Robin into their lives. And at 2 months old, Robin was diagnosed with a rare disease and required a liver transplant. Lau's wife stepped up. She donated part of her liver and saved their son's life. After 6 months in the hospital, the entire family was finally able to return home. Lau recalls feeling full of relief and gratitude, but also battered and haunted by what they'd endured. Out of that deeply personal experience came the artistic creation we're about to hear, a string quartet called Surfacing, inspired by a

sensation Lau describes as, quote, a kind of giant euphoria, the feeling of emerging from the abyss into a bright, almost impossibly open space. At times, there's a violence in this surfacing, like a gasp of air after being underwater for too long. The Poesis Quartet is in concert at the Caramore Center for Music and the Arts, playing Surfacing, the String Quartet No. 7 by Kevin Lau.

0: Kevin Lau wrote his string quartet number 7 immediately after his newborn son survived a serious health condition. He dubbed that final melody the Robin theme, after his son Robin. Music of healing and defiant recovery, string quartet number 7 called Surfacing by Kevin Lau. We heard it played by the Poesis Quartet in concert at the Caramore Center for Music and the Arts in Katona, New York. And by the way, Poesis Quartet requested that work from Kevin Lau as their first ever commission. They previously performed his quartet number 3 at the St. Paul String Quartet Competition, where they won the gold medal. Lau's new string quartet number 7, which we just heard, was part of their prize-winning final concert program at the 2025 Banff International String Quartet Competition. In a moment, looking back at La Belle Époque through a lens darkly. 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
0: In 1900, France was entering the fourth decade of what would later be called La Belle Époque, the beautiful era, a long stretch of relative peace after the Franco-Prussian War. That beautiful era came to a crashing halt when France entered World War I in 1914. When the war ended in November of 1918, well over a million French soldiers were dead, millions more wounded, entire regions of northern France reduced to craters and mud. And Paris had survived physically, but the glittering Belle Époque they'd known, Strauss waltzes and champagne, all soft edges, that was gone. Just a few months after the end of the war, Maurice Ravel started writing the piece we're going to hear next. He was remembering those decadent days of La Belle Époque, elegantly dressed elites in their gilded ballrooms, dancing to music of a bygone era. But he was looking back at it through the bloody, smoky haze of war. As he tried to write what he called his homage to the Viennese waltz, Ravel said he himself was spinning in a sort of frantic waltz, and his tribute has become, to many, a symbol of war's inescapable whirlpool. Dalia Staszewska conducts the Frankfurt Radio Symphony Orchestra in Maurice Ravel's La Valse.

0: There's almost a frantic edge to that music, a luridly colored top pirouetting on the table, perilously close to spinning itself off the edge of the world. Maurice Ravel's La Valse. Dalia Staszewska conducted the Frankfurt Radio Symphony Orchestra in the Grand Hall of Frankfurt's Old Opera House. Staszewska was born in Kyiv. Even though she grew up in Finland, she feels a strong connection with her Ukrainian heritage. Several years ago, Staszewska and her brothers established a humanitarian foundation to bring supplies into Ukraine. They've provided things like sleeping bags, stoves, medications, even vehicles. In October of 2022, Staszewska drove a truck of supplies into Ukraine. Then she stayed to conduct the International Symphony Orchestra Lviv in concert. She's made several other truck deliveries to the border since then, all while maintaining a robust international conducting career. Conductor Dalia Staszewska. In a moment, Wolfie's got your back, Michael. 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
0: In Salzburg, Austria, in the 1780s, the big composer in town was Michael Haydn, kid brother of the more famous Joseph Haydn. The archbishop, who was everybody's boss in that town, had asked Michael Haydn to write a set of duets for violin and viola. But Haydn got terribly sick at the time of this assignment, so sick he was not able to work. But if he was late with the pieces that the archbishop had asked for, he might lose his job. Michael Haydn turned to a friend for help, a young man who knew a thing or two about writing music and about working for that archbishop. It was 27-year-old W.A. Mozart. Mozart wrote two pieces to help Haydn finish out that commission. He let Haydn take them to the archbishop and say they were his. It was decades later that the scholars figured out what had happened, and we now know that this music we're about to hear was actually written by Mozart. Let's drop in on a concert in Athens, Georgia. Frank Huang playing violin, Cynthia Phelps is the violist. The string duo Number One by Mozart.

When that piece came out in 1783, it was under the name of composer Michael Haydn. The duo was part of a set of six he supposedly wrote for the archbishop he worked for in Salzburg. But that particular duet was actually written by Haydn's good pal, Mozart, who stepped in as a pinch hitter to get the commission done when Haydn fell sick. It was many years later when scholars finally realized that Mozart wrote the music we just heard. The string duo, number one. We heard it from a concert at the University of Georgia Performing Arts Center in Athens, Georgia. Frank Wong played violin and Cynthia Phelps was the violist. Our broadcast of that performance in Athens was made possible by Greg and Jennifer Holcomb.

0: Our technical director here at PT is Craig Thorson. Jean Barron is our technical producer. Our director of media production and operations is Elizabeth Iverson. The senior director of media operations for APM is Josh Kubasta. And we had engineering help this week from Josh Savageau, Michael Osborne, Cameron Wiley, and Michael DeMarc. 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I'm Valerie Kaler. 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
1: From APM American Public Media, this is Performance Today. I'm Valerie Kaler. Chausson's tumultuous poem ahead this hour. Randall Gooseby plays that chanson about a half hour from now. Here's Gooseby right now with his friend, pianist Zhu Wang, playing a version of the spiritual Deep River, a composition by Samuel Coleridge Taylor.

Samuel Coleridge Taylor, an African-British composer from the early 1900s who loved American spirituals. That was his version of Deep River, played by violinist Randall Goosby and pianist Zhu Wang. Goosby is back this hour. From APM, American Public Media, this is Performance Today. I'm Valerie Kaler. So glad to have you along for our musical adventures and discoveries. I often talk about how composers aren't necessarily writing music that's about their own experience. A happy composer can write tragic-sounding music. A composer who's suffering can write music that's just full of joy. But here's a case where the composer himself said the piece reflected his current circumstances, and those were heartbreaking circumstances indeed for Bereshit Smetana. He was in his early 30s, happily married, 4 beautiful daughters, but over the course of 2 years, 3 of his daughters and his wife died from tuberculosis and scarlet fever. He wrote a letter to a friend saying, "The loss of my beloved Bedryshka, that gifted child, inspired me to write my trio." Bedryshka, Smetana's namesake, was 4 years old and especially fond of the cello. Smetana himself was both a violinist and a pianist, and I imagine him as both those voices singing with the cello in this sweet adagio, the second movement of Smetana's piano trio in G minor from a Music at Menlo performance.

Czech composer Bereszik Smetana was 30 years old when he wrote that in 1855. And it's not just beautifully abstract music. He was trying to make some sense of life and death, not to put too fine a point on it. 10 of Smetana's siblings and half-siblings had died. 2 of his dear children had died. And when his 4-year-old daughter, Bedryshka, passed away, Smetana reached a breaking point. He poured his artistic soul into that piano trio. We heard the second movement played by pianist Chelsea Wang, violinist Richard Lin, and cellist Jonathan Swenson from a performance at Music at Menlo.

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3: 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I'm Kate Botello. 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
0: Flutist Linda Chasis had built an international career for herself, traveling the world to study and perform and teach. But she started to realize that the globe-hopping life of a touring musician was not sustainable for her and her family. So she decided, instead of going out into the world to find and make music, she would bring the music to her and her entire community, and now us. In 1999, she organized a small festival in the village of Cooperstown in the rolling hills of central New York. A night and a day and a night of performances that first year. In the years since, Cooperstown has welcomed ensembles like the Moreau Quartet, the Jasper Quartet, Imani Wins, the Lysander Trio, and soloists like Rachel Barton Pine and Nick Kanellakis. In short, a real who's who of classical luminaries. Pianist Richard Good has been part of the festival several times, and it was there in Cooperstown at the Otisaga Resort near the southern tip of Otsego Lake in central New York that he played the piece we're about to hear, Beethoven's Sonata No. 31, with Richard Good at the Cooperstown Summer Music Festival.

0: As Beethoven progressively lost his hearing, he often found it easier to communicate with others using what he called his conversation books. People would write down their side of the conversation, and Beethoven would then say his part out loud. As you might imagine, someone with a head as full of music as Beethoven's would also use those conversation books to jot down any musical ideas that happened to surface. Some of those thoughts became the Sonata No. 31. We heard pianist Richard Good playing that Beethoven sonata at the Cooperstown Summer Music Festival in the village of Cooperstown, New York. Yep, same Cooperstown that's home to the Baseball Hall of Fame and Museum. Walking distance from the concert venue, the Otisaga Resort Hotel. Richard Good has made a name for himself partly by performing and recording all 32 of Beethoven's sonatas. He said his preoccupation with that music focused his artistic energies. Quote, "When you're immersed in Beethoven, you feel that he's right in the center and everything else is radiating out from him." Pianist Richard Good. In a moment, how music makes it possible to have a personal journey through someone else's struggles. 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
0: Christian Macellaro has been exploring the poem by Ernest Chausson throughout his career, originally as a violinist and now as a conductor. He says the poem is the story of an individual's personal struggle.
3: I use it as a way of having my own personal journey through the piece. And I always love being part of creating a new journey and to be able to create once again a new story and once again a new picture and once again a new poem, but using the same music. And I feel like it's never ending, the possibility of where this music takes me in that moment.
0: Romanian-born conductor Christian Macellaro. He's leading the Cincinnati Symphony Orchestra. And out in front, our former P.T. Young artist, violinist Randall Goosby, playing the poem by Ernest Chausson.

A sweet and slightly ambiguous end to that poem, written in 1896 by French composer Ernest Chausson. Christian Macellaro led the Cincinnati Symphony Orchestra in concert in Cincinnati, Ohio. And the featured violinist was a former P.T. Young artist, Randall Gooseby. Gooseby was recently appointed the inaugural community artist in residence for the Cincinnati Symphony. Over his 3-year residency, he'll collaborate with the orchestra and the greater community. Lots of public concerts and events with local students are planned, as well as subscription concerts with the CSO and Christian Macellaro. Looking forward to seeing what blossoms between Randall Gooseby and the Cincinnati music scene in the years to come. Our staff here at PT is senior producer Catherine Slusher, producers Megan Oglesby and Kathleen Bradbury, associate producer John Goman, music blogger David Kemp. Our classical digital producer is Inez Guanches. 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
4: Bernard Herrmann is certainly best known for his film scores, particularly collaborations with director Alfred Hitchcock for famous films such as Vertigo, Psycho, and The Birds. With such a resume, it's no wonder he would write a concert work called Concerto Macabre, although this standalone work is actually derived from one of his other film scores. In 1945, Herrmann worked for the first and only time with director John Brahm on the horror film Hangover Square. Later, he took themes from this film score and expanded them into Concerto Macabre, a work we'll hear later this hour here on Anytime Classical. I'm your host, Denise Finnegan-Hill. Here is a concerto for seven trumpets in D major by Johann Ernst Altenburg. We'll hear the New York Chamber Symphony under the direction of Gerard Schwartz with members of the New York Trumpet Ensemble.

A lot of trumpets in that selection. That was a concerto for seven trumpets in D major by Johann Ernst Altenburg, performed by members of the New York Trumpet Ensemble and the Chamber Symphony of New York. Overture in C major by Muzio Clementi. Francesco Diavalos leads Philharmonia Orchestra London.

Francesco Diavallo's led Philharmonia Orchestra London in an overture in C major by Muzio Clementi. Concert music of Bernard Herrmann next, although it was actually based on some film music of his. This is Concerto Macabre, and he took themes from the 1945 horror film Hangover Square and expanded them into this work. We'll hear pianist Danielle Laval and the Monte Carlo Philharmonic Orchestra under the direction of Pascal Verrault.

Concerto Macabre by Bernard Herrmann. Danielle Laval was at the piano, and Pascal Verrot led the Monte Carlo Philharmonic Orchestra. Here on Anytime Classical, I'm your host, Denise Finnegan Hill. 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I'm your host, Denise Finnegan Hill. 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

Pianist Artur Rubinstein performed the Opus 67 Mazurkas by Frédéric Chopin. Finishing off the hour with music of American composer Dorothy Redmore. She was married to the famed cellist Kermit Moore, and as such, she wrote several works for the cello, and all of them are quite challenging to challenge her husband. And this work, Dirge and Deliverance, is no exception. We'll hear the cellist Juliana Soltis and the pianist Ruoting Lee

Dirge and Deliverance by American composer Dorothy Redmore. We heard cellist Juliana Soltis and pianist Ruoting Lee. Here is a concerto for seven trumpets in D major by Johann Ernst Altenburg. We'll hear the New York Chamber Symphony under the direction of Gerard Schwartz with members of the New York Trumpet Ensemble.

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1: People can be unpredictable when they hit age 30. When Gioachino Rossini crossed that milestone, he seemed happy at first to keep doing what worked. He had composed many operas in Italian, often in the grand Baroque style, and the fall of 1822 found him creating one more monumental work in his native language. But this would be almost the final time he worked with an Italian text. The break was not just from a language, but from a country. From then on, Rossini lived and worked in France. Coming up, music from that last Italian hurrah. Stay with me, Michael Toulouse, for the overture to Semiramide.

From a volume of dance music by Jean Taboureau, whose alias was Twano Ambo, you heard the Broadside Band. Those were selections from the Orchésographie. The Undina Overture is next. It's from an opera by E.T.A. Hoffmann, whose literary works inspired many composers in the 19th century. Here's the Berlin Radio Symphony.

That was music of E.T.A. Hoffmann. The Berlin Radio Symphony Orchestra performed the opening music to his opera Undine. Andrew Skank leads the New Zealand Symphony Orchestra now in music of Samuel Barber, his first essay.

The orchestral essay number 1 of Samuel Barber, that performance by the New Zealand Symphony led by Andrew Schenck. More music of the 20th century later on, The Bull on the Roof. It's music of Darius Milhaud.

Balázs Sokolay performed music there of Edvard Grieg from the lyric pieces. That was the Watchman's Song. The overture to Rossini's Semiramide sounds like a generally cheerful piece of music, but the 1823 opera, first performed in Venice, is based on a tragedy by Voltaire. It's set in ancient Babylon, and the pretext for the action is regicide. Semiramis, who has become queen through a murder she helped to bring about, intends to make Arsace the next king, and her husband as well, but she finds out almost too late that Arsace is her own son. Here's the overture to Semiramide.

Klaus Arp led the Southwest German Radio Symphony Orchestra in the Semiramide Overture, music of Rossini. I'm Michael Toulouse. Thanks for joining me. In 1921, the Club Gaia changed its address and its name. The relocated cabaret became Le Bœuf sur le Toit, the Bull on the Roof, in honor of a scandalous piece of music by Darius Milhaud, which had premiered the previous year. Milhaud had often teamed up with Georges Auric and Otto Rubinstein to play a six-hand arrangement of the score at Club Gaia. The name change was apparently a good business move because Le Bœuf sur le Toit is still in operation. We'll hear that ballet music of Milhaud performed by the Ulster Orchestra.

Le Boeuf sur le Train, ballet music of Darius Milhaud. The Ulster Orchestra performed, led by Jan-Pascal Tortelier. There's more information about our music at classicalmusicindie.org. Jeremy Barlow leads the Broadside Band now in music of Toi No Album, a dance suite from the Orchésographie.

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1: The postcard that Amy Beach wrote to a Cuban collector in 1928 was especially personal. Like other souvenirs of its kind, it included a little notation, a handwritten staff with a few bars of music representing the subject of the piano fugue you'll hear in a little while. Although Beach first began working with that subject while on tour through Europe, the source material was definitely not new to her. Using a system famously employed by J.S. Bach himself, Amy Beach had spelled out her own name. I'm Michael Toulouse. Stay with me for the piano music that grew from that idea.

The tune known as Greensleeves may be up to 500 years old. Shakespeare mentioned it in The Merry Wives of Windsor. Ralph Vaughan Williams used it in the opera Sir John in Love. Later on came this Fantasia from Vaughan Williams' pen.

Maurice Abravanel led the Utah Symphony Orchestra in the Fantasia on Greensleeves. That was music of Ralph Vaughan Williams. Variations on the Cinderella story occur in many cultures. In Germany, the Brothers Grimm published her story as Aschenputtel. The British called her Tattercoats. The same is true for the story of the Little Mermaid, which Hans Christian Andersen first published in 1837. In the Czech counterpart to that story, the heroine is Rusalka. She's a water sprite who loses the ability to speak in order to gain a human form and woo a prince. Dvořák, who longed to create art music using Czech folk material, chose that story as the basis of an opera at the turn of the century. We'll hear the overture and Polonaise from Rusalka.

Robert Stankowski led the CSSR State Philharmonic in the Overture and Polonaise from the opera Rusalka by Antonín Dvořák. Thanks to some musical conventions in the German language, composers have been able to work lots of coded messages into their music over the years. Germans refer to B natural as H, and that means the name Beach is loaded with potential. American composer Amy Beach spelled her own name in the subject of the fugue in this next piece, which she began in 1910, the Prelude and Fugue.

Pianist Virginia Etkin performed the Prelude and Fugue by Amy Beach. The subject of the fugue actually spells out the composer's first initial and last name. B, in this case, means B-flat. H, a convention in German music, stands for B-natural.

Itzhak Perlman, the soloist with the Pittsburgh Symphony, led by John Williams, and his music, the main theme from the score for Schindler's List. The greatest composers of every era have written string quartets. It should come as no surprise the Juilliard School has an academic program devoted solely to that form. But when four young women in the program teamed up in 1985, they weren't thinking of great composers. The Cassatt String Quartet is named for Impressionist painter Mary Cassatt. Here's their recording of music by Dan Welcher. It's his String Quartet No. 2, Harbor Music.

Harbor Music by Dan Welcher, the Cassatt String Quartet performed. I'm Michael Toulouse. Thanks for joining me. These days, anyone with a web browser and an internet connection can usually look up all the details they need for a song they've heard on the radio. But that wasn't so easy back in the 1930s. If you were listening to the BBC program In Town Tonight, for example, and wanted to know the title of its perky theme music, you had to call the station. It just so happens that that particular question came up quite a bit. The BBC actually printed little postcards informing curious listeners that the theme song was the Knightsbridge March by Eric Coates, and it comes from this music. Here's his London suite.

0: The London Suite, music of Eric Coates, including the Knightsbridge March, one of his most popular pieces. The Czechoslovak Radio Symphony Orchestra performed, led by Adrian Leeper. 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
0: What form of art could represent the entire world? Is anything up to the task? We know at least what composer Gustav Mahler would have said. He told his colleague Jean Sibelius that a symphony should be like a world unto itself, encompassing every possible emotion. And with the music you'll hear this hour, Mahler proved he was as good as his word. The Symphony No. 1 is a walking tour through feelings that are extreme yet familiar, beginning with the passion of a youthful crush. I'm Michael Toulouse. Join me for a morning walk through a sunlit field, the first movement of Mahler's First, coming up.

The Capriccio Waltz. That was music of Polish composer Henryk Wieniawski. Violinist Shui Wei performed, joined there by pianist Pamela Nicholson. With a beloved concerto and a well-known piece of chamber music, Mozart proved beyond doubt he loved the clarinet. If that fondness for the instrument can be thought of as a long-term relationship, then what we'll hear next would be the first encounter. This divertimento in E-flat, which Mozart composed at the age of 15, marks the very first time he called for clarinets, and he could only do so because he was on the road visiting Milan for the wedding of an archduke. The orchestra in Salzburg didn't have any. We'll hear the divertimento in E-flat.

The Academy Chamber Ensemble performed Mozart's Divertimento in E-flat, Kochel 113. Music of a later Austrian composer is coming up. Stay with us for the opening movement of Gustav Mahler's Symphony No. 1. The Virtuosi of Prague perform music attributed to Tommaso Albinoni.

Remo Jazzotto's arrangements of music of Tommaso Albinoni, the Adagio, performed there by the Virtuosi of Prague. Record industry observers in the UK were a little surprised in 2020 by one newcomer. For the first time ever, the list of top 10 selling albums included a cellist, Sheku Kanamason, and he came from a very talented family. We'll hear his siblings, Brahima Kanamason and Geneva Kanamason, with music of Mario Castelnuovo Tedesco.

Siblings Brahima Kanamason, violin, and Geneva Kanamason, piano, performed Sea Murmurs, music of Mario Castelnuovo Tedesco. Ballet music is next. It's from the pen of Chinese composer Du Mingxin, a suite from The Mermaid.

Lim Kekchang led the Guma Symphony Orchestra in that suite from The Mermaids, a ballet by Chinese composer Du Mingxin. I'm Michael Toulouse. Thanks for joining me. The first movement of Gustav Mahler's First Symphony features a theme from a song cycle by the composer. We'll hear the Berlin Philharmonic.

0: Bernhard Haitink led the Berlin Philharmonic Orchestra in the opening movement of Gustav Mahler's Symphony No. 1.
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2: Coming up this hour on Anytime Classical, an upside-down world, a Pulitzer Prize-winning composer, and an American sinfonietta. I'm Kate Botello with a concerto for violin, cello, and strings, known as Proteus or The World Upside Down by Antonio Vivaldi, a concert overture by Leo Sowerby, and the Sinfonette No. 2, The American, by Morton Gould. All that was a symphony by Georg Christoph Wagenseil, headed your way in just a little bit. Wait right there.

Up first this hour, we'll hear music from Johann Nepomuk Hummel, who was the favorite pupil of Wolfgang Amadeus Mozart, who became very well known as a touring concert pianist. This is a rondo for the piano in E-flat major, played by Dmitri Paperno.

Dmitri Paperno at the piano. That was a rondo in E flat major by Johann Nepomuk Hummel. Thanks for listening to Anytime Classical. I'm Kate Botello. Hey there, music next from Antonio Vivaldi. This is a concerto for violin, cello, and strings in F major that he gave the operatic title Il Proteo, ossia il mondo al rovescio, which means Proteus, or the world turned upside down. Now that's an operatic title, but he didn't write an opera to go with it. He just made a fancy name for the concerto. Our soloists in this recording are Ofra Harnoy playing the cello, Igor Oistrakh the violin, all performing with the Toronto Chamber Orchestra conducted by Paul Robinson.

Paul Robinson conducted the Toronto Chamber Orchestra. Our soloists were cellist Ofra Harnoy and violinist Igor Oistrakh in Proteus, or The World Turned Upside Down, a concerto for violin and cello in F major by Antonio Vivaldi. Up next this hour, we'll hear a concert overture for orchestra composed in 1941 by the Pulitzer Prize-winning composer Leo Sowerby. He was an organist, teacher, and composer, of course, who won his Pulitzer Prize 5 years later for The Canticle of the Sun. We'll hear Paul Freeman conduct the Czech National Symphony Orchestra.

Paul Freeman conducted the Czech National Symphony Orchestra, performing the Concert Overture for Orchestra, composed in 1941 by American composer Leo Sowerby.

the quick rendition of the Sunflower Slow Drag by Scott Joplin. Up next this hour, American music from an American composer, Morton Gould. This is his American Symphonette No. 2, composed in 1938. As to the title Symphonette, he wanted to create an American word for the classic Italian word sinfonietta, just meaning a small symphony. This was written for radio in 1938, and it's in three movements. We'll hear them played by the Louisville Orchestra, featuring Leon Rapier playing the trumpet, all conducted by Jorge Mester.

Soloist Leon Rapier played the trumpet with the Louisville Orchestra, conducted by Jorge Mester, performing the American Sinfonette No. 2, composed in 1938 by Morton Gould. Thanks for listening to Anytime Classical, a production of Classical Music Indie. I'm your host, Kate Botello. If you'd like to reach me, you can write to me directly anytime. My email address is kbotello at classicalmusicindie.org. Also consider following us on Instagram or Facebook. We've been putting up some 90-second reels with classical frequently asked questions and little tidbits, and you can find us there by following Classical Music Indie. We'll wind up this hour with the symphony in B-flat major, composed in 1755 by the Austrian composer Georg Christoph Wagenseil, who worked at the Habsburg court. We'll hear his B-flat major symphony performed right now by the Orpheus Baroque Orchestra under the direction of Miki Gaik.

Miki Gaik conducted the Orpheus Baroque Orchestra, performing the symphony in B-flat major, composed around the year 1755 by Austrian composer Georg Christoph Wagenseil. Up first this hour, we'll hear music from Johann Nepomuk Hummel, who was the favorite pupil of Wolfgang Amadeus Mozart, who became very well known as a touring concert pianist. This is a rondo for the piano in E-flat major, played by Dmitri Paperno.

0: Dmitri Paperno at the piano. That was a rondo in E-flat major by Johann Nepomuk Hummel.
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0: Coming up this hour on Anytime Classical, another DIY fairy tale, a secret admirer in the friend zone, and leaky jars. I'm Kate Botella with the Overture to a Fairy Tale by Oscar Morovetz, the Overture to The Secret Love by the Chevalier de Saint-Georges, and The Little Suite by Carl Nielsen. All that plus the Concerto for Violin No. 3 by Alessandro Marcello coming your way in just a little bit. Wait right there.

Up first this hour, Yo Heave Ho. This is the song of the Volga Boatman, originally collected and arranged by Mile Balakirev. We'll hear it played by violinist Takako Nishizaki, with Wolf Hardin at the piano.

The Song of the Volga Boatman. Thanks for listening to Anytime Classical. We're a production of Classical Music Indie. I'm your host, Kate Botello, with a do-it-yourself fairy tale now by the Czech-born Canadian composer Oscar Morawiec, composed in 1957. This is Overture to a Fairy Tale and falls in with a common classical trope, which is to create fairy tale music, but then leave it to you to imagine what the fairy tale actually is. We'll hear this performed by the Edmonton Symphony Orchestra, conducted by Yuri Mayer.

Yuri Mayer conducted the Edmonton Symphony Orchestra, performing the 1957 Overture to a Fairy Tale by the Czech-born Canadian composer Oscar Morovitz. Up next this hour, music from The Anonymous Lover, which was an opera by Joseph Bollon, the Chevalier de Saint-Georges, composed around the year 1780. This is a comic opera about Leontine, who's a wealthy young widow who avoided love because she had a miserable marriage, but she's got a dear friend, Valcourt, who's been secretly sending her letters and presents, even though she has him firmly in the friend zone. Spoiler alert, by the end of the opera, they're in love. Hooray. We'll hear this played by the Haymarket Opera Company Orchestra, conducted by Craig Trompeter.

Craig Trumpeter conducted the Haymarket Opera Company Orchestra, performing the overture to The Secret Love by Joseph Bologne, the Chevalier de Saint-Georges. Up next, the sour music from George Gershwin as four-handed piano. We'll hear Pierre Huybrechts and Carol Wallace Payne perform Nice Work If You Can Get It.

Carol Wallace Payne and Pierre Huybrechts at the piano with Nice Work If You Can Get It by George Gershwin. Up next, the sour music from the Venetian composer Alessandro Marcello. The composition date is a little uncertain, but it was published in 1738 as part of La Cetra, which is a set meaning the lyre. He intends that as a nod to poetry and music in European culture. We'll hear this concerto for violin number 3 in B minor with Simon Standage as our violinist. He'll also be conducting Collegium Musicum 90.

Simon Standage conducted Collegium Musicum 90, performing the Concerto for Violin No. 3 in B minor, known as La Cetra, the Lyre, by Alessandro Marcello. This is Anytime Classical. I'm your host, Kate Botello. If you'd like to reach any of us here anytime, you can send an email to info@classicalmusicindy.org. For our last work this hour, we'll hear the Little Suite for Strings, composed in 1888 by the Danish composer Carl Nielsen. And each of the three movements have programmatic subtitles. The first is the Danaids, or the Danaides. Now, these are women who were the daughters of King Danaus, 50 of them, all forced to marry the sons of their uncle, Aegyptus. But their father, Danaus, gave them all knives and told them to kill their husbands on their wedding nights. 49 of them did so and were punished forever in Hades by being continually forced to fill water jars that were always leaky. The last daughter, by the way, didn't do it because her intended did not actually force her to marry him. As for the other two movements, we have the Dance of the Charites and the Bacchus Procession, performed right now by the Odense Symphony Orchestra under the direction of Tomas Vitol.

Tomáš Vetó conducted the Odense Symphony Orchestra, performing the Little Suite for Strings, made up of the Danaids, the Dance of the Charities, and the Bacchus Procession, composed in 1888 by the Danish composer Carl Nielsen. Up first this hour, Yo Heave Ho! This is the Song of the Volga Boatman, originally collected and arranged by Mili Balakirev. We'll hear it played by violinist Takako Nishizaki, with Wolf Harden at the piano.

0: the song of the Volga boatman.
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2: Wolfgang Amadeus Mozart wrote his Symphony No. 35 in 1782. It has garnered the nickname Haffner Symphony because it began as a commission by the prominent Salzburg Haffner family. The family had already commissioned the Haffner Serenade of Mozart in 1776, and they were evidently pleased with it as they sought out the composer's services a second time. The Haffner Symphony was originally also a serenade, designed as background music for the ennoblement of the young Sigmund Haffner. Mozart later reworked this into his Symphony No. 35. 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I'm your host, Denise Finnegan Hill. Stay tuned for the Haffner Symphony of Mozart and much more coming up this hour. Tandlei Polka Mazurka by Johann Strauss Jr. Johannes Wildner leads the CSSR State Philharmonic.

Johannes Wildner led the CSSR State Philharmonic in Tandlay Polka Mazurka by Johann Strauss Jr. on Anytime Classical. The Scottish Dances of Malcolm Arnold, based on Impressions of Scotland, as they are all original melodies. Here is the Queensland Symphony Orchestra under the direction of Andrew Penny.

Andrew Penny led the Queensland Symphony Orchestra in Scottish Dances by Malcolm Arnold. Music of the living American composer Michael Torque, titled Being. The entire work is 43 minutes long in 9 parts with a consistent tempo throughout. We will listen to the concluding parts, numbers 8 and 9, performed by the American Modern Ensemble.

Michael Torck led the American Modern Ensemble in parts 8 and 9 from his composition titled Being. This is Anytime Classical, a production of Classical Music Indie. You can find us on the web at classicalmusicindie.org. Thanks so much for joining me today. I'm your host, Denise Finnegan-Hill.

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I'm your host, Denise Finnegan-Hill. Next up is the British romantic composer Samuel Coleridge Taylor's take on the spiritual Deep River. Here is pianist Azata Kanamason.

Deep River, composed by Samuel Coleridge Taylor, performed by pianist Zata Kanamason. Rounding off the hour with some classic music of Wolfgang Amadeus Mozart. This is his Symphony No. 35, nicknamed Haffner, because it was commissioned by the prominent Salzburg Haffner family, and based on a previous commission called the Haffner Serenade, which Mozart wrote in 1776. Here is Academy of St. Martin in Fields, under the direction of Sir Neville Mariner.

0: Music of Wolfgang Amadeus Mozart, Symphony No. 35 in D Major, Hafner. Sir Neville Mariner led Academy of St. Martin in Fields.
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One of George Gershwin's most famous works, Rhapsody in Blue, came about as a misunderstanding. Gershwin had originally declined the offer of a commission from Paul Whiteman, but after reading in the New York Tribune that he had begun work on a jazz concerto for Whiteman's upcoming concert, Gershwin got to work writing a piece that defined his career and the American jazz age. This classic work of Gershwin, and many more to come this hour on Anytime Classical. I'm your host, Denise Finnegan Hill.

A Bark Girl or Boat Song, number 9 in A minor by Gabriel Fauré. Here's pianist Pierre-Alain Volandot.

A barcarolle, a type of Venetian boat song, number 9 in A minor, by Gabriel Fauré. And we heard a recording by pianist Pierre-Alain Volandat on Anytime Classical. Symphony in D major by Carl Friedrich Abel. Michael Schneider leads La Stagione Frankfurt.

Michael Schneider led La Stagione Frankfurt in a symphony in D major by Carl Friedrich Abel. If you know the name Giovanni Battista Pergolesi, you probably know his La Serva Patrona. He wrote many other pieces as well. This is a violin concerto in B-flat major, performed here by Yuriko Naganuma on violin and the Audoli Instrumental Ensemble with conductor Jean-Walter Audoli.

That was a violin concerto in B-flat major by Giovanni Battista Pergolesi, performed by violinist Yuriko Naganuma and the Audoli Instrumental Ensemble with conductor Jean-Walter Audoli. This is Anytime Classical, a production of Classical Music Indie. You can find us on the web at classicalmusicindie.org. Thanks so much for joining me today. I'm your host, Denise Finnegan-Hill.

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I'm your host, Denise Finnegan-Hill. Music of Lily Boulanger next, who lived a tragically short life, dying at age 25. This is the final work she was able to write in her own hand, which was in 1917 to 1918, and it translates to On a Spring Morning. Here is the Women's Philharmonic under the direction of Joanne Folletta.

Joanne Folletta led the Women's Philharmonic in On a Spring Morning by Lily Boulanger. We'll round off the hour with one of the most famous works of George Gershwin, his Rhapsody in Blue, which came about as a misunderstanding. Gershwin initially declined the offer of a commission from Paul Whiteman, but after reading in the New York Tribune that he had supposedly begun work on a jazz concerto for Whiteman's upcoming concert, he got to work, writing this career-defining piece. Here's a recording of the Grand Rapids Symphony under the direction of John Varino with piano soloist Rich Ridenour.

0: Richard Knorr was at the piano, and John Verno led the Grand Rapids Symphony in Rhapsody in Blue by American composer George Gershwin.
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0: A Barcarolle, or Boat Song, number 9 in A minor by Gabriel Fauré. Here's pianist Pierre-Alain Volandot.

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1: Composer Clarice Assad started going gray at 15, and about 10 years ago, she decided to say goodbye to hair dye and embrace her natural color. She said she was surprised by some of the reactions. Gray hair? You're gonna look like a witch. Assad wondered why gray hair equaled witch, and also why witch automatically equaled bad. Around the same time, she got a commission from the all-female Marian Ensemble, and then just happened to come across a serious book of spells and rituals. She knew then what her new work was going to be about. From APM, American Public Media, this is Performance Today. I'm Valerie Kaler. Clarice Assad's Book of Spells is on the way. Here's the second movement of the Bohemian Queen Trumpet Concerto by Clarice Assad, music inspired by surrealist American painter Gertrude Abercrombie, played by the brass queen for whom it was written, Mary Elizabeth Bowden. Alan Tinkham and the Chicago Youth Symphony joining in.

Trumpeter Mary Elizabeth Bowden soloing there in The Stroll from Clarice Assad's Bohemian Queen Trumpet Concerto. More from Clarice Assad is on the way this hour. From APM, American Public Media, this is Performance Today, taking you to concerts around the world. I'm Valerie Kaler. We're about to hear a diabolical piece that's gone through many, many transfigurations, with each version adding or removing something. Camille Saint-Saëns' famous Danse Macabre began as a piece for voice and piano in 1872, but singers felt that it was unsingable, just too much. Saint-Saëns then turned it into the orchestral tone poem that's most often played today. In 1875, composer Franz Liszt made a fiendishly difficult transcription for solo piano. It is wild, lots of notes on the page, and pianists love it. And then, great pianist Vladimir Horowitz got his hands on Liszt's version in 1942 and made considerable changes himself. According to pianist Yevgeny Sudbin, Horowitz's changes might not have been for the better. He added a bunch of extra notes to areas that were already thick with texture, and he removed some of the lyrical moments. Sudbin says, quote, "Horowitz was undoubtedly one of the greatest pianists that ever lived, but Liszt was a better composer, and more notes don't always equal better music." So Sudbin made his own hybrid of Liszt

0: A wild graveyard dance at the stroke of midnight. The figure of Death himself appears in the graveyard and summons the skeletons to dance. But the light of dawn eventually appears on the horizon, chasing those skeletons back to their graves. The Danse Macabre by Camille Saint-Saëns. He wrote the piece for voice and piano, but singer said, "Hard pass, thank you." So he made an extremely popular version for orchestra. We just heard an arrangement for solo piano by Franz Liszt, with further arranging by Vladimir Horowitz and Yevgeny Sudbin. And Yevgeny Sudbin was at the piano for this performance at the Tippett Rise Arts Center in Fishtail, Montana. In a moment, woman suspected of witchcraft for not dyeing her hair. This is Performance Today from APM.
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0: Next, we'll hear a piece written by Clarice Assad. She was inspired by the reaction some people had when she chose to let her hair turn naturally gray. She'd been dyeing it for years. She was told she'd look like a witch. Assad wondered why men with gray hair look distinguished, but women look like witches. Why is gray hair witchy? And also, why would it be bad to look like a witch? She started reading about witchcraft, found a serious book of spells and rituals, spells for love and wealth and global healing and so on. Clarice Assad was inspired to write a piece called The Book of Spells. Chapter 1 casts a spell for love and relationships. Chapter 2 invites wealth and prosperity. And Chapter 3 is for health and well-being. Let's hear the Marian Ensemble playing The Book of Spells by Clarice Assad.

0: Music inspired by a book of magic rituals, The Book of Spells, by composer Clarice Assad. The Marion Ensemble played that piece as part of the Atlanta Symphony Pre-Concert Chamber Music Series in Atlanta. Our acquisition of that recording made possible by Ken and Carolyn Meltzer. Clarice Assad wrote The Book of Spells for the Marion Ensemble. She told us that working with the Atlanta-based group was so exciting because each individual is a fantastic musician, and together, they're even more so. Assad says there's nothing you can throw at them that they can't do, which offers a composer exhilarating creative freedom. Big love for the Marion Ensemble from composer Clarice Assad. In a moment, a 20th century symphony by a Renaissance man. This is Performance Today from APM.
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0: Our stereotype of a classical music composer, I think, is someone utterly devoted to creating music. Beethoven or Mozart, a kind of savant for whom everything else in life comes after music. In the real world, most composers are more connected with the rest of life. They cultivate relationships. They have hobbies. And the music we're about to hear was written by a gentleman who's a good example of this. Albert Roussel was, yes, a French composer, but he began his adult life by serving for 7 years in the French Navy. It was only after that, in his late 20s, that Albert Roussel became a composer, and then in his 30s, a professor of music. And even then, after 2 decades in music, when World War I broke out, he quit his professorship to serve as an ambulance driver on the front lines. And then in his late 40s, he served in the French Army as an artillery lieutenant. When the war ended, Roussel returned to a life in music. So here's a man with elite musical skills and creativity who chose to spend a good deal of his life in other pursuits. Let's hear the composition he was most proud of, the Symphony No. 3 by Albert Roussel from 1930. Lionel Bronguier conducts the Liège Royal Philharmonic at Philharmonic Hall in Liège, Belgium.

0: French composer Albert Roussel wrote about 60 pieces of music all told. He thought the piece we just heard was his best, Roussel's Symphony No. 3 from 1930. We heard it from a concert this past September in Liège, Belgium. Lionel Bronguier led the Liège Royal Philharmonic Orchestra in his first official concert as music director. He is signed on through 2029. Bringuier is bringing his huge enthusiasm for French classics as well as contemporary music to Liège. He's eager to connect with the audience in new ways. Quote, "I wake up thinking of Liège and I go to bed thinking of Liège." Conductor Lionel Bringuier, just at the beginning of what's looking to be a joyful and exciting partnership with the Liège Royal Philharmonic Orchestra in Belgium. 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I'm Valerie Kaler. 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
0: Felix Mendelssohn instructed the players of his string octet to put aside their notions of chamber music and embrace this work from a symphonic perspective. All the fortes, all the pianissimos must be strictly, strictly observed. All the better to paint a picture of a blustery autumn night with leaves skittering across darkened lanes. Streaks of cloud and veils of mist brightening o'er us hover. Air stirs the brake, the rushes shake, and all our pomp is over. From APM, American Public Media, this is Performance Today. I'm Valerie Kaler. This Faustian scherzo and the rest of Mendelssohn's octet on the way. The composer of this music might best be remembered for what he did with music by a completely different composer. I'm talking about Alfredo Casella, 20th century Italian musician. In 1939, he organized a revival of music by a guy named Antonio Vivaldi. Casella turned Vivaldi from a relative unknown into a superstar. And meanwhile, his own music rarely got played much outside his own country. Here, pianist Sarah Davis Buchner plays a pair of etudes by unsung hero Alfredo Casella.

Sarah Davis Buchner with two etudes by Alfredo Casella. She's back later this hour with music from Spain. From APM, American Public Media, this is Performance Today, taking you to concerts around the world. I'm Valerie Kaler. You ever hear somebody refer to language or music or visual arts as perfumed? Sometimes it's said somewhat disparagingly, implying that the creator is using ornate flourishes to cover up a lack of substance. But that is not the case in the music we're going to hear next. You could absolutely describe this little tone poem by Augusta Olmez as perfumed, but in the sense that the musical language is rich and evocative, like night-blooming jasmine. Kazuki Yamada conducts the German Symphony Orchestra in La Nuit et l'Amour, The Night and Love, by Augusta Olmez.

Composer Augusta Olmes was born in France to Irish parents. Originally pronounced her last name like Sherlock Holmes, but Frenchified it to Olmes after becoming a citizen of France at the age of 24. We just heard The Night and Love, La Nuit et l'Amour by Augusta Olmes, not so much telling a story, but setting a mood, a hushed darkness blossoming into intense color and then back into shadow. That tone poem played by the German Symphony Orchestra. Kazuki Yamada led that performance at the Philharmonie in Berlin. That lush interlude comes from a cantata Olmes wrote in 1888, huge work for choir, orchestra, and narrator, Ludus pro Patria, Games for the Fatherland, or Sport for the Homeland. It was written for the 1889 World's Fair in

0: In a moment, you never know what you might find on somebody else's bookshelf. 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
0: Pianist Sarah Davis Buchner was warming up before a concert at a university in Victoria, British Columbia. She was using one of the piano professor's studios, and she saw tons and tons of piano music collections on the shelves. Now, Buchner loves to warm up by sight reading, playing a piece she hasn't seen before. So she took a book off the shelf and opened to a piece by someone named Federico Longas. She played through it and loved it. She decided right then she was going to learn more about Longas and actually became quite a champion of his work. Spanish pianist and composer Federico Longas studied with Enrique Granados. And like his teacher, Longas wove Spanish rhythms and dances into his classical compositions. Buchner says the music we're about to hear is a big, splashy Spanish piano piece. Wonderful, colorful, exuberant, lovely, and very accessible. Here's Sarah Davis Buchner at the Irving Levin Performance Hall at All Classical Radio in Portland, Oregon. She's playing Aragon by Federico Longas.

0: Spanish pianist composer Federico Longas wrote that piece in the early 1930s and dedicated it to Vladimir Horowitz. Sarah Davis Buchner says you can tell it was written for a first-class virtuoso, big, showy, and splashy. She discovered the music of Federico Longas essentially on accident. She was warming up in someone else's music studio, reached for a collection of piano pieces on the shelf so she could sight read a bit, and stumbled across this composer she'd never heard of. Loved that first piece so much, she continued looking for more information and more music by the guy. And she is quite an ambassador for Federico Longas. We heard her play his piece called Aragon during Christo Wessel's Thursdays at 3 show from All Classical Radio's Irving Levin Performance Hall. Our thanks to All Classical for sharing that recording with us. 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
0: We've heard them each separately many times here on PT. In just a moment, we'll hear them both together from a concert they gave at Spivey Hall, just outside Atlanta. The Isidore Quartet and the Moreau Quartet, both award-winning ensembles. In the string quartet world, the Banff International Competition is huge. Winning first prize at Banff is a tremendous springboard to a young quartet's career launch. The Moreau Quartet took first prize in 1998, and the Isidore Quartet won in 2022. Here they are, Miro and Isidore, side by side, playing the string octet by 16-year-old Felix Mendelssohn.

0: Felix Mendelssohn was 16 years old when he wrote that whiz-bang octet for strings. The octet celebrated a big birthday last year. 2025 marked 200 years of flying fingers. Mendelssohn used the 8-string players almost as an orchestra. In fact, he noted that it should be played in the style of a symphony. And that scherzo, yowza, just classic Mendelssohn, all skittering leaves and ghostly apparitions. And finally, in the last movement, if you thought you were hearing Handel's Messiah for a second, you're spot on. Mendelssohn quoted, "And he shall reign forever," from the Hallelujah Chorus. Another fun fact, not a lot of professional string octets out there touring, so we often hear performances of octets from ad hoc ensembles at festivals, or, as in the one we just heard, from a shared concert with two different string quartets. The Isidore String Quartet and the Moreau Quartet shared a program at Spivey Hall, put on a banger of a concert. Each group played a full piece independently and then closed out the show with Mendelssohn. The Isidore Quartet comprises violinists Adrian Steele and Phoenix Avalon, violist Devin Moore, and cellist Joshua McClendon. Moreau's lineup, Daniel Ching and William Fedkenhoyer, violins, John Largesse, viola, and Joshua Jindal, cello. We heard all 8 of them with Felix Mendelssohn's Octet for Strings from Spivey Hall in Morrow, Georgia. Our thanks to the Walter and Emily Spivey Foundation for that recording. 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

the Berlin Philharmonic, alongside the Berlin Radio Choir, begins our adventures along the classical beat this week with the final dance from Suite No. 2 of Maurice Ravel's Daphnis and Chloe. If world-class vocal prowess and just a touch of drama is what you're looking for this week, you're in luck. Because as summer packs it in, the coming weekend provides ample opportunities for folks to be part of some incredible outdoor performances and events. On September 2nd at 6 p.m., join the Community Alliance Choir of New Albany, Indiana, at Sam Peden Community Park for their summer choral series. The CMA Choir is eager to perform a program of popular songs, both old and new, with accompaniment from a four-piece band. It's all free, so bring a blanket or a lawn chair and your enthusiasm for live music in community spaces. There is plenty more coming up within the hour, including two special interviews with the new resident artists of the Indy Opera. They're gearing up for the 9th annual Opera in the Park at McAllister Amphitheater in Garfield Park Friday, September 11th at 7 p.m. We'll chat with them in a bit, but up first, one of the most recognizable, dramatic, and all-around overwhelming orchestral and choral numbers of all time. Performed by the London Philharmonic Orchestra and Choir, it's O Fortuna from Carmina Burana by Karl Orff.

0: That was the London Philharmonic Orchestra and Choir performing O Fortuna by Carl Orff. The Indy Opera returns to the McAllister Amphitheater at Garfield Park in Indianapolis Friday, September 11th for the 9th annual Opera in the Park, a preview show and celebration ahead of the Indy Opera's 52nd season and to commemorate the 25th anniversary of the 9/11 attacks in 2001. Hosted by operatic superstar and soprano Angela Brown and maestro Alfred Savia, this free concert features an incredible lineup of special musical guests, including bass baritone Ron Dukes and tenor Joseph McBrayer, performing alongside the Indianapolis Opera resident artist and chorus, as well as the Indianapolis Youth Orchestra. Experience captivating performances and top-notch vocal artistry while enjoying the spacious park where food trucks, beer, and wine are available for a musical evening with friends and family. Doors open at 6 p.m., the show starts at 7, and again, it's free. It's a free concert that brings high art to a casual, family-friendly atmosphere, making it the ultimate night out with the arts. We're fortunate to have one of the rising stars in the opera world with us today via Zoom, and it's operatic soprano Elizabeth Fisher. Fisher is based in Chicago and is the Nashville Opera's Mary Ragland Emerging Artist and semi-finalist of the Pasadena Vocal Competition. She recently made her operatic debut in 2025 with the Chicago Lyric Opera, and her appearance on September 11th will go down as her debut with the Indy Opera. Let's get to my interview with operatic soprano and Indy Opera resident artist Elizabeth Fisher. Elizabeth Fisher, so excited to welcome you here to Classical Beat. Welcome. How are we doing this morning?
1: I'm great. Thank you so much for having me. I'm so excited.
0: Absolutely. You are just such a breath of fresh ingenue air, I say. Thank you for being here. You know, this has got to be a really thrilling time for you as you prepare to make your indie opera debut at Opera in the Park. So if you could tell our listeners a little bit about yourself and how you were able to clinch a coveted spot as one of the artists in residence with the Indy Opera.
1: Yes, I mean, I'm so thrilled to be making my Indianapolis Opera debut. It's been a dream for quite a while. So I grew up in Des Moines, Iowa, and my family was really big into the arts. So I think I went to my first symphony, I was maybe 2 years old, went to my first opera when I was 7. I started playing the violin when I was 5 and joined youth orchestras and was in Allstate for orchestra and played the piano. So it was just always knew I was going to be a music kid and hopefully a music professional. And here we are.
0: Wow.
1: So then in high school, all of my friends joined choir. I was like, well, I'm already in orchestra, so might as well just pop on over to choir as well. And just realized how much I loved the art of singing and the storytelling that you can do through that that's different than playing in an orchestra. And I just loved acting and it all came together. So then I decided to get my undergraduate and graduate degrees in opera performance and then moved to Chicago and have been professionally performing and auditioning for about the past 5 years.
0: You had a lot of success, too. I mean, I read somewhere, what was it? It was just last year in 2025 that you debuted with the Chicago Lyric Opera, which is like no small feat whatsoever at all.
1: Yeah.
0: I'm really curious. So you have been steeped in this your entire life, which I think is awesome. Like, I can't remember the last time I saw a 7-year-old at an opera, but clearly you were there at one point in time. So much between violin, piano, vocal. Everyone always talks about artists and individuals finding their voice, but you have voices that you have used throughout. Is there anyone that led to the other that helped you deepen and strengthen who you are as a person, as an artist, artistic voice? Like, this is such a beautiful tapestry of all the vocal instruments, right? Your first instrument, which is your voice, the most vocal instrument out there, the violin and the piano, which kind of does a hybrid of the three. How did you decide on one, or is there no separation? Do they all kind of fuse into who you are now and who you look to be in the future?
1: Yeah, that's a great question. They

0: As now as a professional, since I spend a lot of time thinking and reflecting about music and being a storyteller, how I can make the music true to me, it really all blends into one. And I think it extends even past classical music, classical violin, classical piano. Of any time I hear any kind of music, it's like, oh, this reminds me of maybe a time I was playing in an orchestra when I was this age. Or like, I just think the way that music evokes emotion for everyone is just the way that I feel about classical music. And then again, has extended into so many other realms of who I am as a performer and then just as a person as well.
1: Yeah. You've been such at hard work, and it is insane and ridiculous because you were so young, and I'm reading your like CV and resume. I'm like, girl, you have got it going on, and it's quite awesome. I want to circle back just a little bit because I'm wondering, I'll kind of fuse these questions, if there's anything specifically or in particular that you're looking forward to most with Opera in the Park. And then if we can go back to that original question of, since it's been this dream of yours to work with the indie opera, what are you most looking forward to with Opera in the Park? And how did you go about getting this position as artist in residence with the indie opera? Because you're going to be here for a while.
0: Yes, we're here for 10 beautiful weeks in the fall in Indianapolis. I'm just pumped. I think what I'm most excited about for Opera in the Park, especially since it's celebrating and remembering the 25th anniversary of 9/11, is that we get to sing a lot of music by American composers, which a lot of people have the occasional misconception that classical music is all from Europe, it's all old, it's all written by bunch of dead white guys. And some of it is, a lot of it is, but there's so much beauty in American music. You know, America is the home of musical theater, the home of jazz, home of country music, R.I.P. Dolly Parton. Like, it's just there's so much culture and music here. So when we have the opportunity as musicians to showcase that and our, you know, country's heritage in such a positive way is very exciting. I'll be singing an aria from an opera called The Tenderland, which is written by Aaron Copland. And I know it's just swooning music. It's gorgeous. Everyone needs to come to Opera in the Park and hear it. And it's actually an opera that was, it's set in the Midwest on a farm. And like, how much more relatable can that be for a girl who grew up in Iowa, for people in Indiana, where like maybe you didn't grow up on a farm, but
1: It's
0: you
1: close.
0: pass a farm probably every, you know, every couple of days when you're driving around. So, you know, the fact that we have this music that's written by people from America, grew up here, and that's like, who would think there's an opera about a girl on a farm who's like, maybe there's more out there in life for me than this farmland that I live on, is, I mean, just so amazing. So then to be able to perform that piece on a stage with an orchestra in Indianapolis is like, you know, how lucky am I and how cool is that?
1: It's always so much fun to Opera in the Park. It is a sprawling park with, picnickers and all that type of stuff. And it's just a night under the stars. It is absolutely gorgeous. As a resident artist with the Indie Opera, like we said, you are going to be sticking around for quite a while. And you're a part of the 52nd season opener. And I know who one of your co-stars is, and I am so beyond excited to see him and hang out, but we will not spoil that surprise because this is all about you. What role will you be playing, and what do you really hope to learn and take away when you go back to Chicago after this wonderful experience, Opera in the Park, resident artist with the Indie Opera, your debut with Indie Opera? I ask a lot of questions, so if you can just break any one of those down, go
0: I
1: for it.
0: love them all. I love all the questions. So I will be in the opera world, we call, instead of an understudy, we call it covering. It's just some opera talk for you all. So in the season, I will be covering the role of Violetta in La Traviata. And she's actually the lead, which is so exciting. So I'm so like beyond thrilled to be singing her music at Opera in the Park, as and it's the first time I'll ever publicly be performing this music. It's so, this has been like a dream role. She's like one of the big four main people that all opera sopranos want to be singing. So it's been something I've just like been panting and like just foaming at the mouth to get the opportunity to sing. And this is one reason I'm so excited to be singing with Indianapolis Opera is it's such a supportive community and company where they see younger singers like myself and are like, you know what, you probably have a couple years before you'll be able to perform this professionally. We are going to have you come in. We'll coach you, we'll work with you, we'll nourish you and help you get this role ready while still just being an understudy, being a cover. But you'll get opportunities throughout the season to sing parts of her music. And then when the real amazing big kid Violetta comes in, I get to sit in all the rehearsals and learn from her as a colleague, as a peer, you know, just take all of her knowledge and build it into when I eventually get to perform the role. So, I mean, I'm just so excited that I get to watch another amazing professional sing when she comes in, but then the fact that I get all these opportunities to perform it with an orchestra in front of a bunch of people who are, who've maybe never seen opera before is like, you know, a girl's dream come true.
1: We live for it and we're here for it. I think it's incredible. You've highlighted so many amazing things, not just about Opera in the Park, but about the residency itself, where you are literally cutting your teeth, learning from the best, absorbing all of it, so you don't have to get ready when it's your time. You already going to be ready. I think it's fantastic. Elizabeth, you have such a radiant personality. Everyone is going to be floored by your voice because I have heard your recital tapes and auditions, and I'm like, okay, this is a voice. It is a for real voice. We're so excited to welcome you here to Indianapolis next week to see you on Friday, September 11th at the McAllister Amphitheater in Garfield Park for the 9th annual Opera in the Park with the Indy Opera. Thank you so much, soprano Elizabeth Fisher. We can't wait to see you here in Indianapolis.
0: Thank you so much for having me.

The American Theater Orchestra, with the familiar and toe-tapping favorite, Overture to Man of La Mancha. It's all part of the 52nd season with the Indy Opera, and you can see the full opera April through May of 2027. We've got more from the Indy Opera's resident artist in just a bit. But first, from one of the greatest to ever do it, the legendary soprano Leontine Price joins the RCA Italiana Opera Orchestra and Pace Pace Dio Mio from Giuseppe Verdi's La Forza del Destino.

0: Pace Pace Dio Mio, performed by the famed Leontine Price with the RCA Italiana Opera Orchestra. We've got another fantastic interview on its way with tenor and indie opera artist in residence, Antonio Domino. Domino returns to the indie opera where he recently portrayed Don Curzio in indie opera's production of Marriage of Figaro last season. He is a proud native of New Orleans, alumnus of Loyola University, the Houston Grand Opera's Young Artist Vocal Academy, and he's also a studio artist with the Chautauqua Opera Company, Opera Creole, Des Moines, Iowa, Metro Opera, apprentice artist, resident artist at the Portland Opera. It goes on and on and on. The brother be out here working, and so it's so much more fun to listen to him than me. So let's cut to my interview with tenor and indie opera resident artist, Antonio Domino. Antonio Domino, welcome to Classical Beat, my friend.
1: Thank you for having me.
0: Yeah, man, it's always a gas when you pop back up into indie, and you're no stranger to indie opera as you were a part of the cast last season in Marriage of Figaro. And as you're preparing for your return to Indianapolis, I just have to know, what is it about this company, this city, this artistic community that you've come to just really enjoy so much?
1: Well, one of the things that I've really enjoyed about Indianapolis Opera is the sense of community here, especially for the last season, for the Marriage of Figaro. I got to really experience that firsthand. I mean, not only working with, you know, the company, but getting to know the people there and seeing how connected the company is to the community.
0: Yeah.
1: So coming back this season kind of feels a little different because it doesn't feel like a new city anymore. You know, there are familiar faces and I've built relationships here. And now I get to start the season off with something like Opera in the Park, which really puts that whole community aspect in the forefront.
0: What's the part of the community in Indianapolis and just indie opera that really seem to resonate? Because since you're not a newbie anymore, you said the feel is different. What is the feel now? It's like this homecoming, this operatic community center kind of thing. Like, what does it feel like for you? Or how do you reconnect with folks that you've made relationships with?
1: I mean, it definitely feels like a homecoming, you know, because once you've been through an experience like creating music, creating art with people in that way, it's like coming home to a second family, you know? And the whole community aspect, I mean, everyone's there to create art, to create an experience that, you know, everyone can relate to and share.
0: Yeah.
1: And there's something really special about that.
0: That's awesome. You have a very sincere and endearing part of your personality. It's just fantastic. It shows up on stage, and it's awesome to know that it's like that 24/7 in real life. That is just so true.
1: Well, thank you.
0: Absolutely. Tony, you've got quite the impressive and ever-growing resume. I was reading it off before we started the interview, and I was like, I don't have time to read all of it. You be working.
1: Yeah.
0: So I'm just really curious, given that you've done so much and you're still so young and just absorbing absolutely everything, what's been your artistic and personal process as you were growing up in music to where you are now? And given that, like, how do you continue to chart your course for your future, but for the future of opera and the arts?
1: I think that one of the biggest things I've learned about an artistic career is that it's not necessarily like a straight line.
0: Mm-hmm.
1: You know, over time, I've continued trying to put myself in situations where I'm being challenged, and where I'm around artists that I can learn from and where I can get opportunities to grow as both a singer and a performer. That's actually part of why I've enjoyed working with Indianapolis Opera, because last season when I came in for Figaro, and now I'm returning for another season and getting to take on different repertoire and different responsibilities, you know? And for me, it's more about building upon each experience rather than feeling like I have to plan every step of my career, you know?
0: Mm-hmm. Which allows you to, I don't know, heaven forbid, we enjoy the moments.
1: Exactly.
0: I completely relate and understand. I want to sidetrack just a little bit because, wonderfully and thankfully, it's not just this opera in the park. You're going to be with us for the entire season. And I know the Indie Opera is opening the 52nd season with a heavyweight. It's La Traviata. Tell us your part, your role, what you get to do, and how meaningful that is to be able to be a part of something like this with the Indie Opera, really coaching and mentoring and just helping to groom you artistically to handle and tackle these big roles.
1: So for La Traviata, I will be performing Gastone and covering Alfredo. That is an experience. It's a greatly important and valuable experience to me as a young artist. You know, as Gastone, I get to, you know, tap my foot in on stage a little bit, you know, do a little there, hit a little that, and then, you know, just run off. But covering Alfredo, you know, somebody who is so integral to the story, someone who has such an emotional arc, you know, with Violetta and experiencing that range of emotions that are, you know, associated with love, loving someone who, you know, spoiler alert, at the end dies, you know,
0: Welcome
1: just,
0: to opera.
1: you know, because, you know, as an opera singer, you know, we're not just singers, we're also actors. And I think a part of making that experience genuine, you know, is allowing yourself to feel what they're feeling and put yourself in those shoes of that person, you know, and then portray that to an audience, and in the hopes of also sharing that experience with them and having them feel something that you're also feeling, because everyone can relate to that, you know. And that's, I think, the most valuable experience, you know, in having this role, you know, being learned, or, you know, and then continuing to learn from it as I go.
0: So you've got the onstage role of Gastone. Explain to us just a little bit, maybe briefly, for those of us who are not necessarily wildly familiar, what does one learn being a cover, or how do you approach the cover to be like, okay, so the one day this is what I remember when I'm doing it, like, because that's gonna be wild to me. It's like training wheels without training wheels, and then it's like it's all you, right?
1: Yeah. So as a cover, you know, it's really interesting because in the event that the principal does get sick or something happens, you're expected to go on. You know, you are the guy. And the process for that is, for me, it's no different from learning the actual role and performing it. You know, I start off, you know, speaking the text, you know, learning what I'm saying in the literal translations, and then like a poetic translation, and then how I would say it. You know, and then I speak the text in rhythm. And then after all of that, oh, I also write in my IPA as well to the how to pronounce it. And then after all of that, I start putting words to notes, you know, and then also within that same vein, you know, at the same time, you're working on the character, their motivations, you know, all these things mixed into who this person is, what they're doing, and why they're there.
0: I love how you say this so casually as you just break down like four or five different components. Like, and then I'm like, I can't memorize stuff. I can't speak different. I think it's awesome.
1: That you have to memorize it all. So that's
0: A testament, not just to you, but to your colleagues, just how seriously you take the craft and really what goes into it is work. It is hard work. We've had the opportunity to speak with a few of your colleagues who are going to be joining you with Opera in the Park this year. Done over the past couple of days. So I'll ask you, what is it about this coming weekend with Opera in the Park that has you so excited and maybe more importantly, right, speaking of that community aspect, knowing the program and how you're bringing together all these different elements and peoples and styles and eras of opera and music, what do you really hope audience members kind of take away from this special evening as they carry it into this 52nd season of the Indie Opera?
1: So I'm actually very excited because this is my first opera in the park, you know, as you've said. But what I love about the idea of opera in the park is that you don't necessarily have to already be an opera person to come. You know, it's a free event. You're outside in the park. You know, you can bring a picnic or a lawn chair, and you're experiencing music in a completely different environment than what you might expect, you know, from opera. And my hope is that someone who comes to this event who maybe has never heard an operatic voice live before realizes, like, oh, like I kind of actually actually like this. Maybe I want to hear some more, you know. And if somebody leaves wanting to experience like another opera or even just with a different idea of what opera can be, I think we've done something really special there.
2: I think you and your colleagues are well on your way. And again, I've listened to a lot of the stuff that you have on. Your voice is dreamy. Oh my goodness, it is so good.
1: Thank you.
2: I can't sing other than in a tune in a bucket. And so when I hear people who can, I'm just like, oh my God, it's fantastic. Antonio Domino, artist in residence with the Indy Opera, the famed tenor. We were super excited to have you here in Indianapolis joining us at McAllister Amphitheater in Garfield Park, Friday, September 11th. Doors open at 6. Show starts at 7. It's completely free. Donations are welcome. Y'all, you want to come and hear this young man? Because I already know you about to blow it down, Mike.
1: It'll be fun for sure. Yeah.
2: Absolutely. Thank you so much for taking the time out of your day. We will see you at Opera in the Park.
1: Yes, you will. Thank you for having me. I appreciate it.

from Verdi's Il Trovatore, operatic soprano and host of this year's 9th annual Opera in the Park, Angela Brown's sublime interpretation, and I'm translating, of Love on Rose Wings. That is about all the time we have for this week along the classical beat, and we sincerely hope to see you all at Garfield Park this Friday, September 11th, for Opera in the Park. Once again, it's all free. Gates open at 6 p.m. The show starts promptly at 7 p.m. Bring a chair, bring a blanket, bring a donation. And we'll wrap up this week's episode with one of the most popular operatic overtures of all time, from composer Hector Berlioz, performed by the Philharmonia Orchestra and conducted by Wilhelm Schuchter. It's the Corsair Overture.

You've been listening to Classical Beat, the weekly art show from Classical Music Indie. Julia Hallbrook is our executive director. Cesar Rodriguez is our technical director. And of course, I'm your host, Joshua Sock Joplin Thompson, promising to be back next week for another lineup of must-see and must-hear arts and cultural stuff and things from around the state of Indiana. 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Classical Beat is made possible by listeners just like you.

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I'm Angela Mariani. This hour, we're continuing our celebration of Early Music America's 2025 Emerging Artists Showcase with a performance by Ensemble Ars Poetica. Their showcase program, Amour et Souvenir, is devoted to song cultivated in the Duchy of Burgundy over the course of the 15th century. We'll hear favorites by Dufay, Benoit, Josquin, and Bajois in lush and intimate combinations of voice, viol, lute, and winds. Then on our featured release, we'll trek across 18th century Germany with the Freiburger Baroque Orchester, whose 2025 album Grand Tour is studded with rarely heard gems by Bach and Telemann contemporaries. Join us!

Andrew Kirkman led the Benchois Consort on the Conditor Kyrie from Walter Fry's Missa Summae Trinitati. This mass setting was part of the 1468 marriage ceremonies between Margaret of York and Charles the Bold, Duke of Burgundy. New York-based ensemble Ars Poetica presents Renaissance and early Baroque programs that blend dance, poetry, self-accompanied song, and multi-instrumental performance. In addition to artistic director and viol player Caroline Nicholas, members include wind specialist Ben Matus, lutenist Kevin Payne, and soprano Alyssa Weathersby. Amour et Souvenir, their program for Early Music America's 2025 Emerging Artist Showcase, opens with a plaintive rondeau setting by Guillaume Dufay.

Ars Poetica with an anonymous 15th century chanson called La Dolce Jouvencelle. The performance continues with another lovesick rondo set by Guillaume Dufay.

Guillaume defies setting of Pour ce que froid je ne puis, because I cannot see your sweet and gracious bearing. Performed by Ensemble Ars Poetica, one of Early Music America's 2025 Emerging Artist Laureates. Next, a virelay with a cryptic message from Dufay's younger colleague Antoine Benoit.

Ars Poetica with the three-voice virelay Jacques le ne s'y entend by Antoine Bernois. While the first line of this chanson translates to, though he does not expect it, the first four syllables are a pun on the name Jacqueline in honor of Parisian noblewoman Jacqueline de Hacqueville. Amour et souvenir continues with an instrumental interlude on a pastoral chanson by Josquin des Prez.

A l'ombre d'un buissonnet, in the shade of a little bush, by Josquin des Prez, performed by Ben Mattis, Cham, Kevin Payne, lute, and Caroline Nicholas, viol, of Ensemble Ars Poetica. Next up, one of Hein van Giesegem's greatest hits from the reign of Charles the Bold.

0: De tout bien plein est ma maîtresse, full of all good things is my mistress, by Hein van Giesegem, performed by Ars Poetica as part of the 2025 Early Music America Emerging Artist Showcase. 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I'm Angela Mariani.
1: 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Various heavenly bodies are mentioned in texts set by composers like Tompkins, Palestrina, and Johannes Chaconia. We'll hear performances by Capella Pratensis, Pomerium, and Tafelmusik. I'm Sarah Schneider. 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
0: Welcome back. We're continuing our exploration of the 15th century Burgundian chanson with ensemble Ars Poetica, 2025 laureates of Early Music America's Emerging Artist Series. We'll hear a short ballade by Gilles Benchois, who at the court of Philip the Good worked alongside painter Jan van Eyck.

Ars Poetica, with Gilles Banchois' setting of the ballade, With All My Strength I Thank Love. Their performance continues with another of Banchois' chansons, the rondo, Sad Pleasure and Sorrowful Joy.

Triste plaisir et douloureuse joie, sad pleasure and sorrowful joy. Music of Gilles Banchois, performed by Ars Poetica for the 2025 Early Music America Emerging Artist Showcase. Antoine de Fevin was born in Burgundy during the duchy's twilight years, eventually making his career in the French Chapelle Royale. The chanson we'll hear next was previously attributed to his contemporary Josquin des Prez.

an instrumental rendition of Antoine de Fevin's Petite Camusette. The rondo we'll hear next, Comme Femme Déconfortée, quickly became one of Bachois's most enduring chansons, with later musicians from Josquin to Zenfel repurposing its tenor as a cantus firmus in sacred compositions.

Comme femme déconfortée, like a woman most distressed, by Gilles Benchois, part of Ars Poetica's program Amour et Souvenir for Early Music America's 2025 Emerging Artist Showcase. Ars Poetica closed their showcase performance with an elaborated version of a Benchois chanson found in the Buxheimer Orgelbuch, a keyboard manuscript created in the 1460s for use by the Carthusian monks of Buxheim Charterhouse.

Ars Poetica with the Buxheimer Orgelbuch setting of Gilles Bachois's Adieu mes très belles amours, Goodbye my beautiful loves. You're listening to Harmonia. I'm Angela Mariani. On their November 2025 released Grand Tour, Gottfried von der Goltz leads the Freiburger Baroque Orchestra on a journey between Freiburg and Berlin, imagining what an 18th century traveler might have heard along the way. The city of Rastatt, about a day's journey from Freiburg at the time, was home to Johann Caspar Ferdinand Fischer, whose composition was influenced by the majestic overtures of Jean-Baptiste Lully. We'll hear the first movement of his suite in D minor, Opus 1, No. 4.

The Overture from Johann Caspar Ferdinand Fischer's Suite in D minor, Opus 1, No. 4. Gottfried von der Goltz led the Freiburger Baroque Orchestra on this hour's featured release, Grand Tour. Traveling by way of Stuttgart, we might cross paths with the city's Hofkapellmeister Johann Christoph Petz, whose training included 3 years in Rome with Arcangelo Corelli. This Italian inflection shines through in Petz's Concerto Pastorale.

We heard the Freiburger Barock Orchestra perform the fifth movement minuet from Johann Christoph Petz's Concerto Pastorale. While Petz's name may be less familiar today, his works were favorites of Johann Sebastian Bach. Bach's own travels to Berlin resulted in the work that closes Grand Tour. We'll hear part of the second concerto presented to Christian Ludwig, Margrave of Brandenburg, whom Bach met on this 1718 journey.

0: The Allegro from Johann Sebastian Bach's Second Brandenburg Concerto, recorded by the Freiburger Baroque Orchestra with Gottfried von der Goltz for their 2025 Aparté release, Grand Tour. Harmonia is a part of the educational mission of Indiana University and is a co-production of WFIU Public Radio and Early Music America, a national organization that advocates and supports the historical performance of music of the past. 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And follow us on Facebook by searching for Harmonia Early Music. The writer for this edition of Harmonia is Chelsea Belt. Thanks to our studio engineer Brock Hammond and our production team, Luann Johnson, Christopher Burris, and John Bailey. I'm Angela Mariani, inviting you to join us again for the next edition of Harmonia.
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4: I wonder if the ancient Greeks imagined they were setting a standard of literature that would endure to the early years of the 21st century. The fables of Aesop have kept our attention all these years, and about the year 600 BCE until now. These are stories with a moral, a punchline, and I suppose that's what makes them irresistible to us. Welcome to Wind and Rhythm, the gathering place for people who love band music. I'm David Lawrence, sitting in for Doug Brown, and I am in good company. And just like 38 million Americans, I can say, I'm with the band. Music with a moral is not the title of this episode, although I suppose it could be. There are three collections of them on this program this week. From the early days of the 19th century in rural Russia comes the story of the priest and his helper Balda, written by Dmitri Shostakovich, which is quite the political propaganda statement. Then from the Greeks in the 550th year BCE comes a few of the fables of Aesop, written for winds by Julie Giroux, and then to a performance of the Pandean fable by Clifton Williams. Let's start with the Russian poet Alexander Pushkin, who wrote a comic work, The Tale of the Priest and His Workman Balda, in 1830. It is an interesting story because it reveals so much about the nature of Russian culture at the time. The priest is described as a lazy character who tries to take advantage of a simple worker. Dmitri Shostakovich wrote the film score to an animated film in the 1930s, which was later remade on three occasions. It's a popular story. Performing will be the North Texas Wind Symphony. Eugene Miliaro Corporon is on the podium.

In 1969, composer Clifton Williams was hospitalized and had an interesting request. He instructed his wife to rent an organ, and after receiving permission from the hospital staff, it was made available immediately after the surgical procedure. So from the hospital, he wrote Pandean Fable. The work features a bass flute, a new instrument actually, by the Artley Flute Company. Sadly, the company and its innovative instruments got caught up in the difficult financial times of the 1980s. You'll hear the promise of this stunning bass flute in Pandean Fable, performed by the Roundtree Wind Symphony. Dr. Barry Ellis conducts the ensemble, based in Wisconsin and drawing players from the surrounding region.

Music from Fables and Tall Stories is our theme this week on Wind and Rhythm. We'll be back in just a moment with composer Julie Giroux and her work, Symphony of Fables, based on the stories of Aesop.

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Tall tales and fables are a part of history that we've been taught in many different ways over the years, whether by our parents or grandparents, in school, or in the media. Radio used to be a great way to hear stories. The person telling the story had to find ways to help you imagine what he was talking about. It has been revived a bit, and I know there are some pretty cool podcasts that are a great way to hear stories too. Welcome back to Wind and Rhythm, where the stories are all explained in music from wind bands. I'm David Lawrence, and I'm filling in for Doug Brown, and I am with a band. What do you remember about Aesop? Some resources refer to him as a fabulous, and you can hear the word fable as part of the word fabulous, someone who composes or tells stories. Aesop may have lived 600 years before the Common Era, or BC to some, making this really ancient history. But his stories have endured as Aesop fables, and he was so good at it that others attributed so many other stories to him that the number of his own and those of others is difficult to determine. Well over 100 are on Aesop's list. Composer Julie Giroux has chosen 5 of the most popular and set them to music. She has written little program notes, and you'll find them on her website, and to make it easy, we'll carry a copy on our side for this episode. I'll trim back to a sentence or so each to set the scene. Performing Symphony of Fables is the Osaka Municipal Symphonic Band, with Kazuhiko Komatsu conducting. The piece begins with The Lion and the Mouse. It's a story of fear, mercy, and payback.

The Pied Piper of Hamelin is the second movement. This is a fable that warns of the consequences of trying to wiggle out of your promises.

By the time we get to the third movement, we're starting to feel at home with the composer's approach. These life lessons are not children's stories, but perhaps only children have a slight chance of hearing the warnings. I hope not. The tortoise and the hare asked, why did the rabbit take a rest during the race? Laziness? Overconfidence? Pride?

The fourth movement of Symphony of Fables is a case of mistaken identity named The Ugly Duckling. The eggs looked alike, but the hatchling didn't fit in with all the other ducklings. Of course, growing up, a swan will change the perception of ugly.

I wonder how many of Aesop's fables are warnings about greed. The Billy Goat's Gruff certainly is. The fable details the value of reasoning with your adversary. Trolls are not supposed to be very bright, until the odds shift in your favor.

0: 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I'm Stephen Hill, a program called Rhythm of the Heat on the next Hearts of Space.
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3: Have you ever considered the Thanksgiving holiday from the perspective of just how unexpected it was back in its historical moment? 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I'm David Lawrence, filling in for Doug Brown.
4: 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I'm Steve Seal. This week, we're back again at the Royal Albert Hall in London for the largest classical music festival in the world, the BBC Proms. From July through September, music fans enjoy 8 weeks of extraordinary music making with concerts of orchestra, choral, and chamber music. And it's a tradition that's been going steadily since the first Proms concert was led by conductor Sir Henry Wood back in 1895. So why has the Proms proven so successful, so enduring, so popular? Well, it's not brain surgery to figure it out. The Proms is basically one big musical party. Promers, as they're called, are encouraged to forget all of those things that classical music concerts are supposed to be about, the formal dress, the stuffy manners, and they do, as is always evident during any ovation at the conclusion of a performance. A Proms audience is a boisterous one. And when you hear a Proms audience, it's always proof that Promers aren't casual at all about the music. Indeed, this is the time and place to announce your true love for great music loudly and clearly. This time, conductor Thomas Sundegaard leads the Royal Scottish National Orchestra in a festive modern overture, a beloved 20th century staple for piano and orchestra, and a symphony depicting a tumultuous chapter from Russian history. English composer Oliver Nussen's tribute to Stravinsky opens the concert in his gilded fanfare, Flourish with Fireworks. And then, Russian pianist Carol Gerstein is the soloist in Rachmaninoff's glittering Rhapsody on a Theme of Paganini, a set of virtuoso variations on a devilish tune. To conclude, the work once described as a film score without a film, Shostakovich's Symphony No. 11, subtitled The Year 1905. The work's four movements pay vivid homage to the first Russian Revolution, plunging listeners into the violence of its Bloody Sunday massacre and the grief and anger that followed. There's lots to get to, so let's take our seats at the Royal Albert Hall for the 2026 BBC Proms Festival. Welcome to APM's Symphony Cast. We'll hand things off straight away to the BBC's Tom Service at the Royal Albert Hall.
5: A symphony of poster paint vividness, historical trauma, and protesting power. Dmitri Shostakovich's 11th, the year 1905, is the gigantic pageant ahead of us in the Royal Scottish National Orchestra's second half here at the Proms this evening. And before then, Carol Gerstein is the soloist in Rachmaninoff's most modernist piece for piano and orchestra, his Rhapsody on a Theme of Paganini, taking us from the Dies Irae plain chant to the jazz age and so much in between. Tonight's conductor, Thomas Sundegaard, has been the RSNO's principal conductor since 2018, and he and the orchestra start tonight with one of the most dazzling orchestral pieces of the late 20th century, indeed, that's ever been written, Oliver Nussen's Flourish with Fireworks. Now, Nussen was born in Glasgow. He lived in London and Suffolk near Aldborough before his death 8 years ago. This, though, is the first piece of Oliver Nussen's that Thomas Ødegaard has performed.
6: I really wish I met him. I was in Aldborough last year and I went into a restaurant and the owner there couldn't stop talking about Nussen. He was so present somehow in that restaurant where he sat and how his personality, and I think that comes through in his music. It's so incredibly skilled and so well-proportioned. A little piece that even contains a little scherzo. I really love it.
5: Tonight's conductor, Thomas Ødegaard. Well, as Thomas Ødegaard was saying, this is a small piece, at least in terms of time. It only lasts 4 minutes or so, but there is so much in it. Applause there as the leader of the Royal Scottish National Orchestra tonight, Maya Iwabuchi, you know, plays the piano that Kirill Gerstein soon will to tune the orchestra. There is so much, though, packed in here. It's like a sort of musical black hole. It teems and glitters, infinitely subtle relations in all the material, a firework made of crystal or of stardust. It's also a tribute to the conductor Michael Tilson Thomas and the London Symphony Orchestra, who premiered the piece and for whom it was originally composed in 1988. Oliver Nussen takes the letters of their names, so MTT and the LSO, transforms those into musical notation and then plays with that musical cell throughout this piece. But he achieves so much variety. There are Catherine wheels of colour right in the top of the orchestra and then things going on with the double basses and brass where bright-eyed monsters seem to tread. Well, applause now here at the Royal Albert Halls. The Royal Scottish National Orchestra get to the feet for tonight's conductor, Thomas Ødegaard. Oliver Nussen's Flourish with Fireworks live here on BBC Radio 3, the home of the Proms, all summer here at the Royal Albert Halls.

Oliver Nussen's Flourish with Fireworks. Live here at the Proms, Thomas Sodagar conducted the Royal Scottish National Orchestra. A fantastic concert opener that piece is. Oh my goodness, all that density, all that colour in just a handful of minutes. Well, now, next on tonight's programme, we're going to hear Sergei Rachmaninoff's Rhapsody on a Theme of Paganini.

0: You know, that must have been just dictated to him by the spirit. And I don't think there's a contradiction here. I think the spirit dictates also with great means of craftsmanship.
1: I was just hearing the ending. It's like a series of doors that keep shutting in your face at the end of this piece.
0: And then, you know, not to make any inappropriate allusions on the radio, but then the piece kind of flushes itself down. So this is also a takedown of the great romantic ending of his earlier concertos, you know, a real triumph. And here the triumph is tinged with this devilish doubt. And then the whole thing kind of negates itself in a great sort of positive-negative ending, which is fantastically inventive.
2: Tonight's soloist in Rachmaninoff's Rhapsody on a theme of Paganini, Kirill Gerstein. And that's the point. You know, this piece really does so much to give the lie to the idea that all Rachmaninoff did was write reheated romanticism in the 1930s and 1940s in exile. As Kirill Gerstein was saying, you know, this is full of experimentation and innovation, the end in particular, what he's doing structurally throughout. But then that speaks to who Rachmaninoff was as a character. He was somebody who loved modernism too. His Bauhaus villa, his cars, his obsession with recording technology. Well, here on stage, here at the Royal Albert Hall, Kirill Gerstein, Thomas Sodagar, Sergei Rachmaninoff's Rhapsody on the theme of Paganini with the Royal Scottish National Orchestra, live here at the Royal Albert Hall on BBC Radio 3.

Kirill Gerstein was the soloist in Rachmaninoff's Rhapsody on the theme of Hakanibi. Here he is accepting the applause from 5,000 and more people here at the Royal Albert Hall tonight. That wonderful whoop at the end. Yeah, it was well-timed. I mean, that's the whole point. You know, Rachmaninoff sets that up. It becomes this, as Kirill was saying, the way he played that. You know, you think you're going for this huge finish, and then it's a wonderful moment of, yeah, modernist wit. Thomas Odegaard conducting the Royal Scottish National Orchestra. And moments of real partnership, that delectable duet between Maya Iwabuchi, the leader of the Royal Scottish National Orchestra tonight, and Kirill Gerstein. And there are so many moments in that score where what you're doing, or what he's doing as the piano soloist is, you know, is duetting with, I mean, accompanying really what the orchestra are doing, even in that miraculous tune of the 18th variation. Kirill Gerstein was also telling me about what he calls Russian groove. He means the composers from Rimsky-Korsakov onwards, and you hear that in the orchestration throughout that piece too. Rachmaninoff loved the playing of Art Tatum. He knew that that was the future of what piano playing could be. Kirill Gerstein himself, trained as a jazz musician, had to make a decision about whether he was going to be a jazz musician or a classical soloist in the way he is now. But you hear that subtlety of timing in everything he's doing. Waiting for chords to land, everything, yeah, groove, swung, you know, in just the right way. Thomas Odegaard and Kirill Gerstein at the front of the stage, holding hands and bowing together. Absolutely a partnership, that performance between the soloist and the orchestra. Thomas Odegaard absolutely alive to everything that Kirill Gerstein was doing in order to make that performance happen. I think the Promise want more. Kirill Gerstein is coming on stage. Applause from the orchestra too. This all bodes well. Let's hear what happens.

0: pianist Kirill Gerstein here at the Royal Albert Hall with his choice of encore to follow the Rachmaninoff Paganini Rhapsody. He played Rachmaninoff's Melody, Opus 3, Number 3. I'm Steve Seal, and Symphony Cast is at the 2026 BBC Proms Festival this week, the biggest and longest-running classical music festival in the world. 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We'll continue in a moment with more from the Proms on APM's Symphony Cast.
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0: Welcome back to Symphony Cast. I'm Steve Seal. We're in London for the 2026 BBC Proms, one of the longest-running classical music festivals in the world. This week, Thomas Sundergaard is leading the Royal Scottish National Orchestra here at the Royal Albert Hall. And for the second half of this concert, a profound and weighty work, the Symphony No. 11 by Dmitri Shostakovich, subtitled The Year 1905. Completed in 1957, the piece commemorates the failed 1905 Russian Revolution. It powerfully depicts the tragic events of Bloody Sunday using 19th century revolutionary and folk songs as its musical core. The piece uses cinematic pictorial music that's been described as a wordless historical film score or a one-act opera without words. At its premiere, it brought Shostakovich massive official Soviet approval and the Lenin Prize in 1958. But like many works by the most famous Russian composer to work under the ever-watchful eye of Stalinist authoritarianism, analysts also view it as a double-edged work that subtly hints at universal oppression and grief rather than pure state praise. Conductor Thomas Sundergaard, music director of both the Minnesota Orchestra these days and the Royal Scottish National Orchestra, where he's been principal conductor since 2017, says that this Scottish orchestra has a particular affinity for the music of Dmitri Shostakovich.
1: Shostakovich in Scotland have always been something that the audience and the orchestra really like. I think it's to do with not only Yavis recording back in the time that became quite famous in the 90s.
2: And, name Yavi.
1: Yeah, yeah. And it's just in the orchestra's DNA. And actually, this was the first symphony that I ever conducted. And it's just somehow a symphony that's become a piece that we feel very familiar with.
2: It asks a lot of, I mean, of the players, a lot of you in terms of how the story of the symphony begins.
1: It's maybe one of the pieces in the repertoire that has the strongest program. He can describe how the people feel, how actually the people must have felt that just stood on the square in the morning of the 9th of January, 1905. And I'm just so astonished how it develops and how dramatic the symphony goes by, and actually it doesn't feel like an hour. It runs by so incredibly quick because it's so well proportioned, the symphony. A little bit, this is a very strange way of comparison, but I've always thought that when you separate the trio in Rosenkavalier by Strauss, it has no near the same effect as when you actually experience the whole opera. The whole simplicity about the trio becomes so incredibly touching. And the same thing happens for me here when the cor anglais plays the last tune.
2: In the final movement.
1: In the final movement. And it's so touching, the way also that our cor anglais player plays this.
3: 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So here he comes on stage here at the Royal Albert Hall to conduct Shostakovich's Symphony No. 11. The year 1905, live here on Radio 3 at the Proms. We start in the Palace Square with this uneasy adagio.

0: That bell resounding with defiance in the face of all tyrants. Sounds not only of the year 1905, the subtitle of Dmitri Shostakovich's 11th Symphony, but it's music that screams its message to our world today in a performance like that one. Thomas Odegaard conducting the Royal Scottish National Orchestra here at the Royal Albert Hall live on BBC Radio 3, the home of the Proms all summer.
1: And SymphonyCast, the home of the Proms here in the United States all summer. Thank you, Tom Service from the BBC. We look forward to rejoining the BBC next week on the program as we continue our annual summer residency at the BBC Proms Festival, the largest and most celebrated annual classical music festival in the world. I'm Steve Seal. 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This concert featured the music of Oliver Nussan, Sergei Rachmaninoff, and Dmitri Shostakovich. 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In the remaining time, we have a bit more from the Royal Scottish National Orchestra, led by Thomas Sundergaard. Here's a performance of the symphonic fantasy King Roger by Karol Szymanowski on SymphonyCast.

0: The symphonic fantasy King Roger by Karol Szymanowski, performed by the Royal Scottish National Orchestra, led by Thomas Sondergaard, on SymphonyCast. 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I'm Steve Seal. 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
3: From the studios of All Classical Radio in Portland, Oregon, this is The Score, now celebrating 20 years of music in the movies. I'm Edmund Stone. One mostly hears about sibling rivalry, but these talented families, shall we say, are in harmony with each other and have produced a veritable symphony of film music. Today on The Score, it's sibling revelry as we enjoy the music created by some of the most notable families in Hollywood's music department. Jazz is up a bit with Gershwin's An American in Paris. Laugh with the Marx Brothers. Enjoy cinematic symphonies with the Gregson-Williams and Danner Brothers. And of course, those wonderful, numerous Newmans. The Marx Brothers, Chico, Groucho, Zeppo, and Harpo took sibling revelry to the level of artistic anarchy. They sang, danced, played harp and piano, and kidded in zany style. In the 1930s, the brothers starred in five of the American Film Institute's 100 Funniest Movies: Duck Soup at number 5, A Night at the Opera, A Day at the Races, Horse Feathers, and Monkey Business.
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1: I once kept this up for 3 days.
0: You wouldn't consider a hush money, would you?
1: 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I gotta wait for inspiration.
2: It's about time.
1: I tell you what I do. I play you one of my own compositions by Victor Herbert.
0: Make it short.

Chico, Groucho and Harpo Marx, as featured in Animal Crackers in 1930 and Monkey Business in 1931. Beginning in vaudeville as children, the Marx brothers went on to personify a blend of slapstick comedy with music to lift the spirits. The compositions of George and Ira Gershwin gave jazz a new importance and elevated it to a popular national idiom. Ira was the lyricist, George the composer. George took the jazz he discovered in Tin Pan Alley into the mainstream. He created a diverse body of works that span classical, jazz, and theatre. Ira was one of the most prominent lyricists of American song, and the rest, as they say, is musical history. They wrote together almost exclusively in the early years, creating for stage and screen with works such as Oscar-winning An American in Paris, Rhapsody in Blue, and the opera Porgy and Bess. Ira also wrote for other composers, including Harold Arlen in the original screen version of A Star is Born. Here is music from the Gershwin Brothers score to An American in Paris from 1951.

0: sound of American music. Their works are still being performed in concerts, operas, and films today. In 1958, another pair of brothers, Robert and Richard Sherman, began writing for Disney Studios. Some of their best-known songs were incorporated into films such as Mary Poppins, The Jungle Book, Chitty Chitty Bang Bang, and Charlotte's Web. Chim Chim Cheree from Mary Poppins in 1964 won an Oscar for Best Song. Walt Disney's personal favorite tune was also from that film, Feed the Birds. He would frequently request the Sherman Brothers perform it for him after a long day at the studio. Here is that pair of songs from Mary Poppins.
1: Chim chiminy, chim chiminy, chim chim cheree, a sweep is as lucky come be.

of life has been strung. You might think a sweep's on the bottom most rung, though I spends me time in the ashes and smoke. In this old wide world, there's no happier bloke. Chim chiminy, chim chiminy, chim chim chiree. A sweep is as lucky can be. Chim chiminy, chim chiminy, chim chim chiree. Good luck, we're off when I shake hands with.

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Between pavement and stars is the chimney sweep world. When there's hardly no day, nor hardly no night, there's things off in shadow and off way in white. On the rooftops of London,

some of Richard and Robert Sherman's Oscar-winning music from 1964's Mary Poppins. The dynamic Disney duo wrote more than 200 works for 27 films and 24 television productions, more than any other songwriting team in history. And they also hold the dubious honor of having written the most often publicly performed song ever, It's a Small World After All, which has been consistently played at all Disney theme parks for decades. I won't be playing that earworm for you today. You can thank me later. Today, we're enjoying some sibling revelry, a show all about families that create music for the movies. The Gregson Williams brothers have given their unique voices to another generation of film music. Harry and Rupert Gregson Williams both studied at Cambridge and have separately written for film and television. Harry Gregson Williams has been a go-to composer for more than 30 years. He's written for films, television, and video games. His movies include the Shrek series, The Martian, The Chronicles of Narnia, and the X-Men series. Enjoy some of his music from The Chronicles of Narnia, The Lion, The Witch, and The Wardrobe from 2005.

some of Harry Gregson-Williams' score to The Chronicles of Narnia, The Lion, The Witch and The Wardrobe from 2005. Younger brother Rupert Gregson-Williams is also a gifted composer, scoring for television, video games and films as diverse as pop culture icons Wonder Woman and Aquaman, to movies based on real-life figures including Hacksaw Ridge and the streaming television series The Crown.

a little from Rupert Gregson-Williams' score to the television series The Crown. Although both Gregson-Williams brothers have been scoring music for decades, it wasn't until 2019 that they composed together for the streaming series Catch-22. I'm Edmund Stone, creator, host and producer of The Score. Still to come, music from the Danner brothers, Jeff and Michael, including Life of Pi, and an exclusive interview with composer and musician Maria Newman, daughter of Alfred Newman. I hope you're enjoying this program. If you are, please like and share it on your favorite social media. You can also reach me directly at Edmund, that's E-D-M-U-N-D, at thescore.org. I'd love to hear from you. 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
1: Brothers Michael and Jeff Danner have been working on scores together for more than 30 years, while also pursuing their separate composition careers. Michael Danner is an Oscar and Emmy Award-winning composer with 78 film scores and counting to his credit, including movies as diverse as Life of Pi from 2012 and On the Basis of Sex from 2018.

Academy Award-winning music from Life of Pi from 2012 by Michael Danner. Michael is recognized as one of the pioneers in combining non-Western sound sources with orchestral and electronic music. Jeff Danner has composed for film, video games, and television, both on his own and with his brother Michael. His solo works include Resident Evil, Apocalypse, The Imaginarium of Dr. Parnassus, and The Boondocks Saints, All Saints Day. Here is some of Jeff Danner's score from The Imaginarium of Dr. Parnassus from 2010.

Some of Jeff Danner's score to 2010's The Imaginarium of Dr. Parnassus. The Danners are frequent co-composers. They've worked on dozens of films together, including Disney's The Good Dinosaur from 2015 and Onward from 2020.

Music from Michael and Jeff Danner's Onward from 2020, one of the many films the Danner brothers have composed together. Today on The Score, we're enjoying some sibling revelry, a show all about families that create music for the movies. If there is a dynasty of film music families, it is the Newmans. Legendary composer Alfred Newman was one of the most influential and award-winning composers in Hollywood, earning 9 Oscars, including the astonishing feat of garnering 4 Oscar nominations for 4 different films in 1 year. He also wrote the 20th Century Fox fanfare, which is used at the beginning of each episode of The Score. So it's fair to say that cinematic royal blood runs deep in the veins of the Newman family, including his children Thomas, David and Maria, and nephew Randy Newman. Randy Newman has been composing songs and original music for films and television since the 1960s. He has written for literally hundreds of soundtracks and dozens of films. He has 22 Academy Award nominations and received 2 Oscars, his first for Monsters, Inc., and a second for Toy Story 3. Here is some of Randy Newman's score to Monsters, Inc.

Music by Randy Newman from Monsters, Inc. from 2001. David Newman, Alfred's oldest son, has composed music for films as diverse as Bill and Ted's Excellent Adventure to Ice Age and the Oscar-nominated animated version of Anastasia. His father scored the 1956 live-action version of Anastasia. It's all in the family with the Newmans. Here is the finale from 1997's Anastasia, composed by David Newman.

0: the finale from 1997's Anastasia, composed by David Newman. Today on The Score, we are speaking with one of the most prolific and accomplished composers and performers in film and concert music, Maria Newman. If the name sounds a bit familiar, it should. She is the daughter of Alfred Newman, the esteemed composer, conductor, and studio department head who composed several hundred scores himself, earned 45 Academy nominations, and won 9 Oscars. Oh, and yes, Maria also happens to be the sister of Thomas and David Newman and cousin of Randy Newman. It's an honor to welcome you to The Score, Maria.
1: Hi, Edmund. I'm so honored to be here. Thank you for having me.
0: You are such an accomplished composer and performer. What is it like performing your own compositions? Have your feelings toward your own works changed over time?
1: Well, that's a great question. So I've always been a human being who loves projects. I love the inception and the conception of projects, how they start, how they grow, and take them fully through the arc, over the arc, into their performance state.
0: You come from a dynasty of musical talent. Amidst all of that, how do you find your own unique voice?
1: Well, that's also a great question, Edmund. Thank you for that. You know, the Newmans are anything. They are musicians and artists who really like to speak outside the box. I don't think that really any of us are generic. We fought our entire lives to create our own languages, to create our own voices. And so, of course, coming from the DNA of the Newmans, there's, especially for me as the youngest of the entire generation, actually, I have struggled with living up to that Newman, you know, greatness. I really felt like I had to break through a shadow of that greatness in order to even do what it was that I wanted to do. And also, being a woman and the only female of my generation, of the Newman family, that is in this business of music. So I have garnered so much from my family. They set a very high bar. The bench is deep, too, with so many Newmans that have great voices. You know, to tell you the truth, sitting in orchestras my whole life, from youth orchestras straight up through college and professional orchestras, I sat in different positions in the first violins as concertmaster, as principal second violin, as principal viola. I've also sat within the sections themselves, sometimes in the back of sections. You hear different parts of orchestration that go on, what composers were thinking and what they were able to do, the composers that I was performing at the time, you know, Brahms and Beethoven and Clara Schumann and any of the great composers. And I would hear these differences from that gift of sitting in different places and hearing different things. And I really don't think that anybody can put aside what came before them. Everybody is influenced. What I'm hoping for myself is that in hearing all this music all my life and performing it, which was a great gift for me, I don't even know if it was knowingly, but I just created a voice that I think became unique to me. I'm hoping that my music is recognizable, that is not, you know, just, oh, that's a nice piece, but that, oh, that's a piece, I recognize that. That really sounds like some elements of Maria Newman. I'm glad that I would have that voice that people might glom onto and recognize.

0: Music from The Unnecessary Salvation of Mary McDaniel, a 2020 short film composed by my guest today on Sibling Revelry, Maria Newman. Maria, you compose for so many different projects, large-scale orchestras, choral pieces, new works to restored silent films, and more. Do you have a favorite genre?
1: Well, my love comes from whatever I am doing at a given moment. When I am in the middle of something that's huge, a choral orchestra piece, if you will, that is my favorite genre. And if I am in the midst of chamber music, large or small, and down to complete solo repertoire, they are all my favorite genres. So I love that it's a variety. But now, if you were to force me to say what I love the most, I might say that chamber music is my very favorite sense of collaboration and collegiality, with each person having their own voice in the ensemble. That perhaps would be the one I would choose.
0: Today on The Score, I'm talking with Maria Newman on Sibling Revelry. Maria, we're playing one of your pieces now from Train Stop, a 2019 short film that you composed. Tell me about this.
1: I love Train Stop so much. This movie says so much in its short amount of time. It is only as long as it needs to be. It's wonderful. So James Babin, who is the creator of it and also stars as the male lead in the show, and also Sage Porter, the female lead in the show, they're both phenomenal. And what I love about it is its constant motion. So because it takes place in a train station, and these people are, you might think, metaphorically speaking to each other or actually speaking to each other. For me, it's kind of a dream. They're thinking what the other character might be thinking at the moment, is that you can develop a sense that there is a rushed element to it. Therefore, I used a lot of music that had to do with the sound of trains, that has to do with a lot of sevenths on top of each other, you know, like you would hear a choo-choo, that kind of thing, and how the train would start slowly and pick up tempo until finally you realize that these two people, no spoilers intended, but yes, there's a spoiler, are not going to be together. And so the sort of romantic moment where they look at each other and think what might have been. I'm so proud to have been a part of this film, and it certainly deserves every award it received, and it did receive a lot of accolades. I'm very happy for the team.

0: with the award-winning music from Train Stop, composed by my guest today, Maria Newman. You grew up with a phenomenal family of musicians, the first family, indeed, of Hollywood musicians, your father being Alfred Newman, your uncles being Lionel and Emil, your brothers being David and Thomas, your cousin being Randy. So what was it like sitting around the dinner table with your family?
1: Just like any other ordinary family, all of us are just, you know, regular people. We're family people. All of the Newmans seem to be big-time family people. Randy's got 5 kids. I have 5 kids. My brother Tom has 3. David has 2. It's very exciting to see the Newman family sort of continue to grow with a lot of musicians in the pipeline, in the queue. And I love that. But it was absolutely ordinary. I had no idea my father was famous. I had no idea Randy was famous. And let me tell you this, I don't think Randy knows he's famous either, even now. He is amazing. What a genius. My brothers, David and Thomas, both geniuses in their own right as well. And there's one thing I did know, growing up with my brothers, that they were really great at what they did. So Tom is nearly 7 years older. David is 8 years older than me. So that was old enough for me to know, to look up to them, even in their teen years when I was quite young. And when they went off to college, to see what they were doing was really extraordinary. And to really have the motivation and the inspiration from them to follow in their footsteps. That doesn't mean they were like patting me on the back, saying, oh, Maria, you're our cute little sister, and we love you. No, that was mostly that they were role modeling because they were so great at what they did and gave me a bar to try to or surpass if I could. But it was a really good example. So sitting around the dinner table was a lot of fun. We did a lot of laughing, a lot of talking about the day, a lot of reading of newspapers, which my mother would then give a newspaper to everybody else around the family and say, we don't want to read newspapers at the dinner table. So we're going to show you what it looks like for everybody to have a newspaper at the dinner table. So everybody put newspapers up in front of their faces, and we all laughed about how we couldn't talk that way. So, and you know, if somebody had their foot up on the table, everybody had to put their foot up on the table so we could see how awful it looked to have your foot up on the table. It was a really wonderful, laughter-filled home until, of course, my father passed away. It really changed the whole family. But my mother was a mother and father to all of us, and I thank God for my father's legacy of music. Teaches me, continues to teach me so much about who he was as a human being, who he was as a father, and I'm grateful to be part of this Newman family dynasty, if you will.
0: Maria Newman, it's been such a lot of fun talking with you. Thanks for being a part of The Score today.
1: Such an honor and a pleasure, Edmund. Thank you from the bottom of my heart.
0: And lastly today on The Score's Sibling Revelry, it's music from Thomas Newman. His diverse portfolio includes the television series 6 Feet Under, films Victoria and Abdul, Wally, and James Bond's Skyfall. Here's some music from Newman, Thomas Newman.

0: Music from Thomas Newman's film Skyfall from 2012. It has been said that music is the universal language. It exists in every society, a form of communication that transcends cultural and societal barriers. It binds us together, and in some cases, it runs in the family. Music is the lifeblood of entertainment. Families or dynasties, such as Marx, Sherman, Gregson-Williams, Danner, and Newman, have music coursing through their veins. Long may they reign. The Score is a production of All Classical Radio in Portland, Oregon. 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The Score's executive producer is Fred Child. Production assistance is provided by Warren Black, Dylan Bodnarik, and Todd Dolanik. For more information about our show, visit us at thescore.org. And don't forget to follow us on your favorite social media. I'm your producer and host, Edmund Stone. Let's do this again soon.
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I'm Tony Morris. Classical Guitar Alive is broadcast thanks to the generous support of the Augustine Foundation and the Kadosky Family Fund and Charles and Taco Parker and by Augustine Strings, makers of classical guitar strings since 1947. And thanks to a gift in loving memory of Adam Bratcher. Thanks for joining me. This week's edition of Classical Guitar Alive features music by Bizet, Manuel de Falla, Tárrega, and much more. We'll start with music from Paraguay by Juan Manuel Acevedo titled La Jornada. It's performed by Berta Rojas.

Berto Rojas opened this week's edition of Classical Guitar Alive with a piece titled La Jornada by Paraguayan jazz composer Juan Manuel Acevedo. This is the Spanish Dance No. 1 from La Vida Breve by Manuel de Falla.

Cellist Anne Gastinel and guitarist Pablo Marquez in the Spanish Dance No. 1 from La Vida Breve by Manuel de Falla. Silvius Leopold Weiss was a well-known court lutenist, but he was not the only talented musician in the family. This is the concerto in D minor by his brother, Johann Sigismund Weiss. It's performed by guitarist Heiki Matlick and musicians from Estonian Classical Radio.

The Concerto in D Minor by Johann Sigismund Weiss, performed by guitarist Heiki Matlik and musicians from Estonian Classical Radio. Giuseppe Zaniboni was an Italian mandolinist active in Paris in the 18th century. This is his sonata for mandolin and bass, performed by the Arte Mandolin Ensemble.

Giuseppe Zaniboni's Sonata for Mandolin and Bass, performed by the Arte Mandolin Ensemble. Next is a live recording made in Madrid in 1982. Maria Cortez, who was a student of Andres Segovia, performs Capriccio Arabe by Tárrega.

Spanish guitarist Maria Cortez performing Capricho Arabe by Tárrega, recorded live in concert from a 1982 performance in Madrid. Trio Franor is a guitar trio with members from France and Norway. We'll hear them performing a concertino by Norwegian composer Kjell Markussen.

Kjell Markussen's Concertino performed by Trio Franor. We'll close this week's edition of Classical Guitar Alive with a suite from Carmen by Bizet. Alexandre Lagoya is the guitarist with the Academy of St. Martin in the Fields, conducted by Kenneth Solito.

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1: A lesser-known Italian composer of the Romantic period was Saverio Mercadante. Although he is little remembered, he was as prolific a composer as his Italian contemporaries Vincenzo Bellini, Gaetano Donizetti, and Gioacchino Rossini. And his development of operatic structures, melodic style, and orchestration was foundational to the work of Giuseppe Verdi. He was most famous as an opera composer in his lifetime, yet also wrote two clarinet concertos. We'll listen to the one in B-flat, his Opus 101. This concerto was written late in his life, yet mostly follows a classical texture, but only has two movements. Thank you for tuning in to Anytime Classical today. I'm your host, Denise Finnegan Hill. Von Opfer by Siegfried Wagner. Werner Andreas Albert leads the Rheinland-Pfalz State Philharmonic.

Music of Siegfried Wagner, son of Richard Wagner, called Von Apfer, performed by the Rheinland-Pfalz State Philharmonic under the direction of Werner Andreas Albert, here on Anytime Classical. Music of Antonio Vivaldi, a flute concerto in D major, performed by Capella Istropolitana under the direction of Jaroslav Krecek, with flute soloist Yuri Valik.

Yaroslav Krechek led Capella Istropolitana, joined by flute soloist Yuri Valik in Flute Concerto No. 3 in D Major by Antonio Vivaldi. Piano Trio No. 1 Russian Summer by the living composer Judith Lang Zymond next. The work shows two contrasting sides of the composer, the first being a peaceful, quiet nocturne, and the second titled Romp, which begins slowly and then tears off into barely controlled chaos. Here is violinist Peter Vinograt, cellist Peter Weirich, and pianist Joanne Polk.

Piano Trio No. 1, Russian Summer by living composer Judith Lang Zaimont. We heard violinist Peter Winograd, cellist Peter Weyrich, and pianist Joanne Polk. Here on Anytime Classical, I'm your host, Denise Finnegan-Hill. 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Thanks so much for joining me today. I'm your host, Denise Finnegan-Hill.

Next up, music of American composer John Adams, titled China Gates. This was written as a companion piece to his longer Phrygian Gates, and was written for the 17-year-old pianist Sarah Cahill. Constant eighth notes reflect the steady rainfall present in Northern California while he was writing the work. Here is pianist Gloria Cheng.

Pianist Gloria Cheng performed China Gates, music of John Adams. Rounding off the hour with a clarinet concerto by a lesser-known Italian composer of the Romantic period, Saverio Mercadante. He was as prolific as his Italian contemporaries Vincenzo Bellini, Gaetano Donizetti, and Gioachino Rossini, even though he is a lot less remembered today. This is his clarinet concerto in B-flat major, which was written later in his life, yet mostly follows a classical texture, even though it only has two movements. Here is a recording with clarinetist Carl Leister and the master players under the direction of Richard Schumacher.

0: Richard Schumacher led the master players, joined by clarinetist Carl Leister, in Clarinet Concerto in B-flat Major by Saverio Mercadante.
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1: Well, it's always a little sad to see a band break up. The split that went down in Austria's capital in 1825 was bound to happen at some point. There was just too much talent. In the viola section, you had none other than Johann Strauss Sr., who would go on to create his own dance music dynasty. And leading the violins was Josef Lanner, the founder of the ensemble, who in less than a decade had seen it grow from a string trio to a full orchestra. The band wasn't Lanner's only legacy, either. He's also credited as the inventor of Vienna's signature musical form, the waltz. I'm Michael Toulouse. Stay with me for music of Josef Lanner and more.

African-American composer James Lee III drew inspiration from indigenous American culture and from the way Native Americans were portrayed in the 18th century as he wrote this next piece. It's called Awashoa, a Choctaw word meaning play somewhere.

Awashoha, a movement of the clarinet quintet of James Lee III, the Pacifica Quartet performed, and were joined by clarinetist Anthony McGill. William Grant Still's music from the mid-1920s shows the influence of modernist composer Edgar Varèse, his teacher. An example now from 1924, Darker America, Still's depiction of the triumph of a people over their sorrows through fervent prayer. The first important melodic idea in the strings is what's still called the theme of the American Negro. A bit later, on English horn comes a theme of sorrow, then muted brass, strings, and woodwinds join to present a theme of hope. The sorrow and hope melodies alternate before a solo oboe announces the prayer itself. The Music for Westchester Symphony performs Darker America

The music for Westchester Symphony Orchestra performed Darker America, music of William Grant Still. The dance step that became the trademark of the city of Vienna in the 19th century first took root thanks to the efforts of Josef Lanner, an Austrian composer born in 1801. When he was still a teenager, Lanner formed a quartet made up of two violins, a viola, and a guitar. He played one of the violin parts.

The violist was another man whose name would be even more closely associated with the waltz, Johann Strauss Sr., who eventually parted company with the ensemble to form his own dance band. We'll hear the Biedermeier Ensemble perform Lana's music, Die Schönbrunner.

The Biedermeier Ensemble of Vienna performed Die Schönbrunner, a waltz by Josef Lanner. Here's music of Ferdinand David.

Valerie Tryon performed that tarantelle by Ferdinand David, transcribed by Liszt. Telemann was inspired by Cervantes' Don Quixote as he wrote the chamber music that's coming up, and music now of Mendelssohn with a Cervantes connection. A good deal of his best-known music is instrumental, including symphonies, a violin concerto, and chamber music. But when Mendelssohn was a teenager, he was preoccupied with opera, churning out 7 operas by the time he was 20. Mendelssohn finished The Marriage of Camacho, the 6th of them, when he was 16, and the subject matter for The Marriage of Camacho comes from Don Quixote. Here's the overture.

Klaus-Peter Flohr led the Bamberg Symphony Orchestra in Mendelssohn's Overture to the Marriage of Camacho. I'm Michael Toulouse. It's good to be able to share this music with you. With the advent of the tone poem in the 19th century, composers began trying to tell stories with orchestral music, but they were hardly pioneers at that kind of thing. 100 years earlier, French composers published orchestral suites that were full of descriptive titles, one for each movement. Georg Philipp Telemann took the French model one step further with his Don Quixote suite. It's inspired by Miguel de Cervantes' classic novel, whose full title, by the way, is The Ingenious Lowborn Noble Don Quixote of La Mancha. The six movements take the audience through a day in the life of the title character. The Northern Chamber Orchestra performs the Don Quixote Suite.

0: Don Quixote, a suite by Georg Philipp Telemann, inspired by Cervantes' classic novel Don Quixote. Nicholas Ward, the conductor leading members of the Northern Chamber Orchestra. 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
0: African-American composer James Lee III drew inspiration from indigenous American culture and from the way Native Americans were portrayed in the 18th century as he wrote this next piece. It's called Awashoa, a Choctaw word meaning play somewhere.

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1: Hard as it may be to believe, Mozart's Eine kleine Nachtmusik went unheard and unpublished for 40 years, yet it could not have had a better caretaker. Constanze Mozart, the composer's widow, worked with her second husband to organize all of Wolfgang's unpublished manuscripts. She verified the authenticity of each score before sending it off to the printer. Constanze clearly had a knack for this kind of work. After her second husband died in 1826, with an unfinished biography of Mozart in the works, she completed and published that as well. I'm Michael Toulouse, and I look forward to sharing music that we would never have heard without the help of a great composer's widow. The sound of the antique piano you're about to hear would have been familiar to Louis Moreau Gottschalk. The instrument was built in 1865. Lambert Orcus performs Gottschalk's music.

Lambert Orcus performed Duzium Banjo, Second Banjo. That was music of Gottschalk. The tombstones in Père Lachaise Cemetery in Paris bear the names of many famous people, from Honoré de Balzac to Marcel Marceau to Jim Morrison, but among those well-known proper nouns is one that happens to identify both a person and a place, Georges Enescu. He was born in Romania in 1881 and lived until 1955 and made Paris his home after a communist regime was established in Romania. In recognition of his great success, the town where Enescu was born was renamed in his honor. This is Enescu's music, the Romanian Rhapsody No. 2.

Vladimir Golshman led the Vienna State Opera Orchestra in the Romanian Rhapsody No. 2 of George Enescu. Now Jennifer Koh is soloist with the Odense Symphony Orchestra, Alexander Vedernikov, the conductor, with the Meditation, it's music of Tchaikovsky from his Souvenir of a Dear Place.

Violinist Jennifer Coe performed with the Odense Symphony Orchestra and conductor Alexander Vedernikov the Meditation from Tchaikovsky's Souvenir of a Dear Place. Still to come, Eine kleine Nachtmusik. It's a little night music by Mozart.

Vorwärts, forward, a quick polka by Joseph Strauss, performed by the Johann Strauss Orchestra of Vienna. Jack Rothstein conducted. Here's a piece by a composer whose baptismal certificate read Franz Anton Rösler. He changed it as an adult to something that, in that day, sounded more musical, Francesco Antonio Rossetti. We'll hear the harp sonata in F.

Harpist Suzanne MacDonald performed the sonata in F major by Francesco Antonio Rossetti, Franz Anton Roessler, to his family. I'm Michael Toulouse. Thanks for joining me. When Constanze Mozart became a widow in 1791, her financial situation was precarious, yet she didn't just sell her late husband's manuscripts to the highest bidder. Instead, with the help of her friend, the Danish diplomat Georg Nicolaus von Nissen, Constanze sifted through those documents, verifying their authenticity. She sold the music to a couple of publishers, one of whom finally got around to issuing this next work in 1827, 40 years after Mozart finished it. It's one of his greatest hits, Eine kleine Nachtmusik.

0: George Sell led the Cleveland Orchestra in Eine kleine Nachtmusik, a little night music by Mozart. There's more information at classicalmusicindy.org.
1: 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Various heavenly bodies are mentioned in texts set by composers like Tompkins, Palestrina, and Johannes Ciconia. We'll hear performances by Capella Pratensis, Pomerium, and Tafelmusik. I'm Sarah Schneider. 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